0: surcharges on the roughly 17,000 property owners who received notices in July identifying them as potentially subject to the tax. New York state lawmakers created the pied-à-terre tax this year in this year's state budget as a way to raise revenue for the city. Mayor Zoran Mamdani says he will appeal the decision. U.S. stock market edged down today from its all-time high, while oil prices rose on uncertainty about whether the Strait of Hormuz will reopen. It's NPR. A wildfire near Reno, Nevada has burned more than 17,000 acres. About 2,600 households are under an evacuation order. The fire is part of a wave of western wildfires threatening major cities, as Caleb Radel of member station KUNR reports.
1: The bug fire started Saturday in California and has crossed into Nevada. Officials say it was human-caused. Basil Numerzitsky is a meteorologist with the U.S. Wildland Fire Service. He says the fire is showing extreme behavior.
2: We've seen large plumes going vertically straight up, and it's basically kind of like the fire getting so hot that it starts creating its own weather.
1: He says winds could gust above 30 miles an hour in western Nevada in the coming days. That could cause the bug fire and other fires in the region to spread. For NPR News, I'm Caleb Radel in Reno.
0: New York Democratic Congresswoman Alexandria Ocasio-Cortez says she is freezing her eggs as she decides her next political moves. The 36-year-old announced her decision on social media before saying in an interview on ABC she's not ruled out running for president or the U.S. Senate seat held by Minority Leader Chuck Schumer of New York. The congresswoman says she wants to feel more control over her life and normalize conversations about what women face in their professional and personal lives. Oreo China and KFC have launched a limited edition fried chicken flavored cookie. It swaps the usual sweet cream filling for a savory blend of meant to taste like the Colonel's original 11 herbs and spices. Oreo's previously debuted dill pickle and Thanksgiving themed flavors. It's NPR.
3: 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Other contributors include the estate of Joan B. Kroc, whose bequest serves as an enduring investment in the future of public radio and seeks to help NPR produce programming that meets the highest standards of public service in journalism and cultural expression.
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5: I'm Blake Farmer, and this is Nashville. This is a town for writers, typically songwriters, not screenwriters, but Zach Slingsby has made Nashville home base for his new comedy production studio, King Jester. He's publishing his first novel, which you wouldn't think is funny by the title, The Ballad of the Gangster's Daughter. But he made his first novel a bit of a punchline in a recent social media sketch.
6: Copies from the publisher, my new novel. I want to give it first one to you.
7: Oh, dude, that's awesome. Oh, Will already gave me this copy. Yeah, I've already read it. It's awesome. It's a good book.
6: You already read it?
7: You did great. You crushed it.
6: Thank you.
7: Yeah, I didn't realize how great of a writer you were.
6: You read it or read the whole
7: book? Yes, the whole thing, yeah.
6: Book, cover to cover.
7: Sure did.
6: Wow.
7: Yeah.
6: You liked it?
7: Yeah, I loved it, man. It's so good. I love books, and I love that one.
6: What did you think of Chapter 8?
7: Chapter 8, phenomenal. The way you intertwined the words and wrote the words on the page.
6: The way I intertwined them, seven chapters. The seven chapters.
7: Seven chapters.
6: Seven sisters, seven deaths, seven chapters.
7: Look, man, I can't read every book.
6: Read a page of the book. I've been talking about this book. You know this is important to me. You didn't read a page of the book.
7: Okay. Well, when it becomes a New York Times bestseller, I'll read it.
5: You know, when it becomes a New York Times bestseller, Zach Slingsby, welcome to This Is Nashville.
8: I'm glad we're starting out with, you can see the sense of support system that's been built in my life and my community. So,
5: well, it's good. You know, and obviously, I think you're not saying this, but the comedy is saying it, which is what good comedy does, which is like, it's hard to get people to read 200 pages of anything.
8: Yeah.
5: How do you do that right now?
8: Yeah. I don't know.
5: I mean, you're into getting people, their attention while scrolling. Good luck with 200 pages.
8: It's really true. I don't know. I don't know the answer. I don't know. It's worth more. I know that. So there's fewer people who are going to read a book, but those people are going to spend hours and hours with you versus if a clip. So if 5,000 people read a work of literary fiction, that's a smashing success today by the numbers.
5: Wait, really? Selling 5,000 books 5, is great.
8: 5,000 copies is you're in the top, I believe you're in the less than, you're in the top 10% easily, maybe the top 4 or 5% if you sell 5,000 books of literary fiction.
5: Got
8: of
5: it.
8: Literary fiction. So if 5,000 people watch a video of ours, that's catastrophic failure. So it's really depends on what you're asking for someone and then, you know, what they're getting out of it.
5: Reminder to our audience, you can watch today's episode at youtube.com/@WPLN. If you'd rather watch instead of listen, this man's in video too. So you set your book in New York and I'm guessing that our listeners can tell from your accent that you may be from there. Not enough gangster lore in Middle Tennessee to set this book here.
8: I'm from Rockland County. So the people that are in my extended family, they would not think that I sound like I'm from anywhere.
5: Really?
8: Yeah, oh yeah. The Bronx affectation of those voices is crazy. So I don't have any of that. But I grew up in Rockland County. Actually, we were just talking because
5: Liv Lombardi is from New Jersey.
8: Yeah. Yeah. So people from that area don't have too much of a distinct, you know, sound, but everybody who, in my sort of extended family very much would sound like the characters in this book.
5: Yeah. And was the sort of gangster lore something that was big growing up?
8: Huge. Really? Partially culturally, just because of the time, you know, it was like the 90s were full of like the John Gotti trial and everything and all these big things happening, the Five Families and Giuliani going after him. So all that stuff was in the background of my childhood. And then just culturally, Sopranos came out early 2000s. So it was just such a big thing for us, and everybody kind of knew someone who was tangentially related to that world. And that's all the Italian side. I mean, this book is not about the mafia. It's about a guy who happens to have his own sort of organized criminal, empire that's sort of outside of the mafia. He's an Irish English guy from New York.
5: It's this daughter of the criminal entrepreneur I guess has sort of done a little better, tried to get his family away from some of that in Connecticut. But I wonder, what does the life of your main character, Serena Magic, show us?
8: So her father is this guy, this criminal entrepreneur who has, like you said, safely relocated the family to the more affluent suburbs of Connecticut. And in each chapter, Serena's character experiences a new loss. She loses different members of her family. And as she goes through that, she's constantly hitting these checkpoints where she has to make a decision between staying as close to the family as possible, helping them through these tragedies, helping them figure out how to navigate this underworld of crime that they're in, and going out and exploring her own gifts, the things that she feels she's called to do in the world. And she's an incredibly talented person. She thinks she can do anything. For the most part, she's right. And so the world's always offering her opportunities, and the family's always sort of dragging her back into their nefarious dealings.
5: Well, you've said that your favorite novels are some of, those heavier books, Crime and Punishment by Dostoevsky, East of Eden by Steinbeck, and that you like that they depict such huge ideas that they can only be communicated through a plot and literary truth.
8: How'd you find that? That's great.
5: Well, I think you said
8: I strongly agree, yes.
5: Well, that's why you agree, because you've said it.
8: Yeah.
5: What are you going for in your writing? Are you trying to say something bigger than here's a great story that'll pull in the reader?
8: Definitely. I mean, I think everyone's trying to. It's just those books that you mentioned are so, there's so much poignancy in character, and they're unearthing something really deep about the human condition, but they're also really fun to read. They're also patriarchs. Crime and Punishment is like a thriller. It reads, there's murder, there's, mayhem, there's plotting, there's secrecy, there's lies, there's cops, police investigation, there's romance and betrayal. Everything about it is, has all the ingredients of a pulp fiction type novel, yet it happens to also have these huge existential questions about death and God and, you know, what truth is and whether you can be so crazy that you start to make sense, like really strange, huge ideas buried in this chest of this really interesting, propulsive thriller. So I've always tried to write like that. It's very hard. It's very hard to combine all those things, but that's definitely been an ambition.
5: Well, I mean, if I understand correctly, you kind of started out as a writer writing books and maybe not getting them published, but that was the intent from the beginning?
8: Yeah. In my early 20s, I got an MFA, Master of Fine Arts, at the New School right out of college. And I was, at that time, when I was doing that master's program, I was interning and had part-time jobs at publishing houses, literary agencies. Mm-hmm. And I wrote a novel in that program that I had gotten a prestigious literary agent for, and for a number of reasons, it failed to sell through to a publisher. In the publishing world, you have several checkpoints. So you got you get an agent that works out. You get a crack at a bunch of publishers, and then even in those publishers, you typically need a unanimous consent among the acquisitions boards. So you got like 8 or 10 voices giving votes, and we were getting, you know, right to the finish line with a lot of these, and it wasn't working. So I'm 24, 25. It really was heartbreaking for me. And by the time, you know, those decisions unfurl over not just a month, that's like a year of feedback you're getting. So I'm working in different jobs now in D.C. and trying to write another novel to publish. Anyway, this whole ordeal really pushes me into branded content, brand entertainment, and using this storytelling kind of this love of storytelling to explore the digital content world.
5: What do you think it is about the book? I mean, this is true for journalists, too, that journalists will kind of like, you know, I've got at least one book in me is kind of, you know, the thought. Maybe it's not just, I mean, you talk to lawyers, you talk to an architect. What is it about the book that still, even though we know what sells, we know what has eyeballs, something about having it all in between covers that really motivates people?
8: The writers?
5: Yeah.
8: Well, it's really hard. I mean, now you can ask ChatGPT to do it. But if you don't do that, it's really hard. And then it's very personal, and it feels, I think it's the hardest thing to do. I remember a good screenwriter friend of mine, he had written a lot of novels, and I said, how is it writing a screenplay after, you know, he says, effortless. It's effortless after you've written a novel. And I sort of, not to, you know, no shade on the people out there who are, because it is its own very difficult challenge. But there's something about prose and the trenches of a sentence, figuring out how to communicate a big idea and keep it propelling and moving everything forward. It's a really unique challenge. And if you can do it to your own satisfaction, that by itself is a reward. So, you know, everything after that is very onerous and redundant. But the actual wrestling with it and getting it done and feeling like you had it in, you didn't know it. Like Norman Mailer said, that was his greatest thrill of writing, was an insight that his writing revealed he wasn't aware that he possessed.
5: That he learned from his own writing.
8: Yeah.
5: That's beautiful. I'm Blake Farmer. This is Nashville. Our guest is writer Zach Slingsby. You consider yourself a comedian?
8: No.
5: Well, you're into the comedy game.
8: I write comedy. I produce and direct. I do not consider myself. If you put me on a stage with a microphone and said, here's 100 people, please get them all laughing, that would be a big challenge.
5: Like, yeah. I shouldn't ask you for a joke.
8: Yeah, I wouldn't. I'd be very disappointed.
5: Well, this year you launched King Jester. I think it was this year, correct?
8: Yeah, correct.
5: Which seems to be trying to bring scripted comedy shot at high quality with good audio to social media. And let's listen to this. This video sort of lays out, I think, the thesis. You've got this woman with this deep red V-neck dress barging into your studios.
8: Yeah.
9: Once upon a time, comedians spent years perfecting their craft. This is for when you need a new hook after your Instagram famous cat has died. She makes $700,000 a year. And this look is our friend. You know when your dad shows you a movie and says they don't make them like that anymore? They don't. And nobody cares.
10: All right, I'm about to start the stream. Don't jump.
11: I'm going!
9: Steve Martin couldn't be here today, so we got that guy.
12: Mom, do I can see the door, I think?
9: That got 22 million views.
12: Oh, man, okay.
9: Oh, you want great characters and classic stories. Don't lie to me. We're all in a competition with Sydney Sweeney's boobs, and Sydney Sweeney's boobs have us on the ropes.
5: For those who don't spend their time on social media, the Sydney Sweeney thing is real. Like, there's more conversation about her chest than a lot of other topics.
8: Sure.
5: There's a lot in there, and the theater of the mind, you'll have to go watch it, because obviously you didn't know that a guy was jumping off of a railing and in a stupid looking way, just to, I guess, get a bunch of it. But what is that? All those jokes that are in there, I don't know, not to ask a comedy writer to explain them, but what are you poking fun at?
8: Well, that one is weird because, it's one of our more whatever meta videos. It's not, we're usually just telling stories, and we're not trying to have this heavy-handed message. I mean, it's... And
5: but you're commenting on the form of...
8: In this case, certainly. It's, I mean, I don't know, how do you interpret it? I'd be more interested. I feel like it'd be more interesting if you said what you think.
5: Let's see. Well, I mean, it just is kind of roasting all the silly stuff that gets

0: massive impact at theaters, and everybody left quoting to your friends or whatever. Every generation has their own version of it.
1: Yep. And like Tommy Boy or
0: totally
1: Dumb and Dumber.
0: Well, now, and if you put Tommy Boy or Dumb and Dumber on YouTube tomorrow, no one had ever heard of it. It's very likely to sit at around 1,000 views because it's missing the properties of a successful YouTube video, right? It's a hook and escalation at a current time and a turn and all these kind of mechanics of digital engineering that make these things really pop.
1: So there is a recipe even guess you must have been studying it to be like, okay, there's a bunch of people doing unscripted stuff and editing it together and figuring out how to crack the code.
0: Yeah.
1: And you're like, well, can we crack that code, but intentionally with a script?
0: Yeah. Ironically, that video probably didn't do as well as some of our other ones that are more, there's definitely,
1: well, the algorithm knew you were making fun of it.
0: Yeah. I didn't want any piece of that. Some clips of it did very well, but it's a very, like, there is a game to it, and you can learn the rules of the game and you can play the game. Now, scripted is really not, most digital platforms are not that friendly to it. A lot of people are betting it's going to change because Meta and Instagram are putting out these sort of episodic formats and enabling creators to do these shows that are more like seasons. So I do think we might see a turn, but there's something about the platforms that don't love scripted content. They really like, viewers are going there to see sort of absurdity, escalation, some conflict, some chaos, and something that they know there were cameras and actors involved, and it just doesn't feel consequential enough to a YouTube viewer.
1: You know, I mean, I think of, I don't want to put anybody on blast, but, you know, I have a 6-year-old who has found a new thing that I will not say the name of this young person who clearly has an entire videoed life, and it's highly, I don't know if you call it scripted word for word, but it's like, it's just following this person around. They come up with things they're going to do to the dad or whatever. And I just think, how do these things get millions of people, including my daughter, to just be watch like it's addictive? And they're using the same voice. It's like this, I guess that's part of the recipe, but I don't get it.
0: Mm-hmm.
1: What do you get?
0: It's just, it went by me. I don't, I'm 37. I don't know. It got by me. I don't know exactly. It's obviously, it's got a real stickiness for a reason. I'm also, I don't like to blame viewers, you know? I mean, it's like they organize this stuff very carefully and they're trying to grab you and hook you and bait you and everything else, and it works. And so there's human psychology principles at play. I think that the big question for me is, does the internet merge with traditional TV? Is there this moment where if TV falls apart, does the internet catch it somehow?
1: Mm.
0: And what are those episodic or feature films? What does that look like? How does that happen?
1: And that's what you're trying to
0: We're trying to figure it out. It's a heck of a lab experiment, but yeah.
1: Why from Nashville?
0: I moved here 5 years ago from New York. We still do a lot of production in New York. Two of my partners are in New York, and we still do a lot of stuff there, especially on the brand side and some comedy too. Nashville a little bit of the happenstance of I'm already here, but
1: Years ago was in kind of like a COVID move?
0: Early 21, yeah.
1: Like we're getting out of New York?
0: Partially. We were living in, as I said before, Leonia, New Jersey, and it just felt like, you know, we had a lot of productions at the time put on hold, and I knew, you know, a partner and some team members were going to stay there, so it felt like an opportunity to see what was going on in other cities creatively and see what else we could kind of build as a second outpost, and this was the top contender, best place in the world. Who wants to? I know you're from here, right?
1: I am from here. So I'm suspicious when anybody is like,
0: how do you feel
1: this
0: about this?
1: About just
0: all of us getting here and coming in, and are you happy about this or not really?
1: It's not mine to have to, you know, care about.
0: You have an opinion though, as a local.
1: I think it makes it a far more interesting place to be. You know, I mean, you meet people with so many varied backgrounds, and I mean, I feel like growing up, it's not like everybody I knew was from here. Yeah. People were moving here then too, but
0: this is crazy. Right? It's such an explosion.
1: You know, you talk about the New York and LA influx, and it almost seems like overplayed. And then I was a few years ago, I was the den leader for my son's Cub Scout den, and I looked around and I was like, oh, this is it. I was like, that family's from New York. That family's from LA. They moved here from LA. They're from New York. And I'm realizing, they're all

0: around me. And I'd, you know, I almost had to step back for a moment to realize that it is a very real phenomenon that's going on. But I love that people want to be here.
1: Mm-hmm.
0: I mean, when people complain about it or say the traffic's bad, I'm like, you haven't been to Houston lately, or you haven't been to what, you know, somewhere with real traffic.
1: I have no complaint about the traffic at all.
0: Right.
1: I lived in D.C. and New York. These are two worst places you could live for traffic.
0: Yeah.
1: So this is nothing.
0: Listen, Zach Slingsby, he's here for the traffic. So, and not just because he's listening to public radio while he's waiting there. Let's work in one more clip before we have to take a break. But as an example of your all's work, you know, a lot of these don't work very well as just audio, but this one seemed pretty good and it's funny. Here's a clip where you've got a few black guys putting on a class for white guys who are acting very white.
2: Repeat after me. Until the snap, there is no gap.
3: Until the snap, there is no gap.
2: Positions. Yeah, yeah. Hey, you two white men on the camera. At ease. So what we try to do here at Dap Ups for White Dudes is create a judgment-free zone for white boys to practice their daps. We know that most of these doofs are going to meet two, three, or four black people in their entire lives, maybe five if they like to go get fried foods and whatnot, and we're prepared to exploit them financially.
1: That's Tyler Munger, and that was their idea. That was their sketch, their idea. They wrote it.
0: The guy who was acting.
1: And another... comedian, and Sean Griffin, and they were hilarious. Yeah.
0: Well, is the idea of King Jester to have a place where if you are somebody into comedy, maybe it's not stand up, maybe it's not writing, but like trying to do these sketches, that they have a place to come
1: 100%.
0: Do it, and they can partner with you.
1: Exactly. And we work with comedians from all over the internet who have their own tribes, they're popular with their own fans, and they come in. We either have an idea that we think they're great for, and we kind of pitch it to them. They like it, we write it, and then they help refine it into their voice, and we make it together. Or it's times like this where they come in, they have the idea, they have it ready, and we help them produce it.
0: I see.
1: Yeah.
0: And is there a desire for this, or are you having to kind of sell it where it's like, why would I pay you to help me do this when I can do it sort of on the cheap and the internet likes it just as much?
1: Well, they're not paying us to do this. Comedians.
0: Oh, you're partnering.
1: We're partnering with them. Yeah. Or, if we're hiring comics to be in something, we're often paying them. But the platform makes money through brand entertainment, monetization, and brand integration, right? So those are all those are all different ways of monetizing content. I can get into all that. I don't know how interesting anybody finds it, but it's the entertainment. It works just like you would find a show on a streamer, right? It's cast, and their cast is paid for their time. In this case, significantly less than they would be if they were working on a show at Hulu or Netflix or in LA, right? It's these are all digital projects, so they're digital budget ranges, but it's also much quicker production experience for them, right? They're coming in, hanging out with us for half a day, not for a week of shooting. So it's a different model. It's a model reflective of a changing entertainment landscape.
0: Yeah.
1: Yeah.
0: Is there enough, I hate to say the word talent because it makes it sound like there's untalented people here, but like just people who are interested in acting and comedy.
1: Absolutely.
0: Really?
1: Yeah. It's not Austin for the comedy scene, which is blown up, the mothership and all that, but it's a place where first all kinds of great comedians come through all the time, playing Zanies, Bridgestone, mm-hmm. different shows in town. There are great, very popular podcasts here they come in to do. So a lot of the headliners that we work with have come into town for a few days.
0: Oh, you're saying like having big dogs like Theo Vaughn or having Nate Bargatze's, but like that actually brings other comedians to town maybe to talk to them.
1: Or to
0: and then
1: do
0: you
1: a,
0: can
1: a
0: sort
1: show.
0: Of piggyback.
1: Exactly. Or to do a show. We know they'll be here in a few months. We plan to do a day of shooting with them while they're in town. Or there are folks who live here at Zany's, some amazingly talented comics. Are regulars at Zany's.
0: Well, you know? I was chuckling my head off to Dusty Slay on the way
1: Dusty's
0: to bed last
1: great.
0: Night. We need to take a break. We're going to be back with Zach Slingsby in just a moment. We'll talk a little more Nashville and get into some hot button topics. Stay with us. This is Nashville.

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1: Thank you to everyone who supported us over the past year. This is Holly Kernan, president of Nashville Public Radio. And 1 year ago, we lost federal funding for public broadcasting, nearly $500,000 annually. 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
2: I'm Blake Farmer, and this is Nashville. Zach Slingsby is trying to make a way for scripted comedy to make it on social media. He's launched King Jester this year here in Nashville, which is a studio that's putting up little sketches, you know, every few days or so. Zach, how does the business model work? You talked a bit about kind of all the, you know, throwing out the buzzwords, a brand, it could be branded, it could be this. How does one expect to make money doing videos for free?
3: Good question. So the reason that we got an opportunity to do the comedy thing at all is because we had been doing brand entertainment for 8 years before that. Mm-hmm. So brand entertainment means a brand hires you to make something that they own. So they pay you to make it. They own the final asset. That could be a documentary, could be a web series, could be a comedy series, could be, you know, a corporate video, could be whatever, right? So anything that's not explicitly an advertisement qualifies branded content or brand entertainment. We did that through a company called Human Factor Media for the last 8 years. Now we have taken that core capability and put it under King Jester. So we still have Human Factor Media, but under King Jester, we also have a brand studio where we're partnering with brands to make shows that they own. Mm-hmm. We have a number of those in production now and a bunch more coming next year. And that's its own revenue source. And it also is just a hugely popular content piece right now, right? Like, yep, brands everywhere are trying to go into the content business, not as sponsors, but as producers.
2: Right. So making something that is genuinely compelling to watch.
3: Exactly.
2: And subtly, you know, plays to their
3: exactly
2: or something.
3: So we had, through that work, we had done a lot of comedy. We had produced a lot of different stuff, knew a lot of comics already, and worked with agents and talent managers. And we kind of realized there was this hole around scripted comedy, which maybe, you know, Funny or Die used to fill on the internet, mm-hmm, right? Where you would have these different comics that got to come in for a day, make something original, and didn't have to go through the onerous process of a network or figure out with NBC they're going to do their pilot or pitch to Netflix for a year, right? Just something quick and, you know, lower cost threshold to entry. So we were able to, bringing the branded thing over there, kind of get the financing to spin up this comedy thing.
2: Well, it does seem too like if you're outside of the networks, you have a little more freedom to, you know, poke the bear or get into something that is, you know, controversial, and you don't have to sell a bunch of people on that it's a good idea. Some of these topics are almost too hot to touch in some way. Let's listen a little bit of this. It's a sketch about the government worker who is supposed to redact the Epstein files.
4: A lot of these files are from the year 2001.
5: Mm. What year?
6: Did something happen in 2001?
5: I forgot.
4: I assume I should redact Prince Andrew?
5: Oh, no. Yeah, you can leave him in. Yeah, wave goodbye.
6: Ooh, cheerio.
4: But if you release these and all the names are blacked out, aren't people still going to want answers?
5: Yeah, we got some wag the dog coming down the pipe.
6: You know, bombing Iran, admitting there's aliens.
5: Kidnaping a newscaster's mom.
6: Hi.
4: I don't know if I can handle knowing all this stuff, sir. Like, I'll be the only one who knows the truth about... You guys are going to kill me when I'm done, right?
5: No. We're not going to kill anybody.
6: You're going to shoot yourself twice in the head.
5: Depression's a real bitch, Daniels.
2: Yeah, so Zach Slingsby, you know, It's funny, even as I was trying to decide which one of these that are a little racier to, you know, listen to, I was like, okay, I could imagine as someone who, I guess, I don't know if you feel like you're in charge of the editorial, you know, apparatus at King Jester, but it's like, okay, do we feel good about this? Is this, how do you all decide, like, yes, this is a joke worth making, because does it need to have larger cultural value, you know?
3: Yeah. What do you mean by cultural value?
2: That it maybe helps people see the current news of the week or what's going on, you know, in a way maybe they hadn't looked at the situation.
3: Yeah, I think that, I don't know that we're trying to do all that, but I think that when we started out, we said, well, what if the South Park guys ran SNL? What would that look like?
2: What if the guys who created South Park
3: ran SNL? Ran that SNL. Was a North Star.
2: Okay. Like,
3: and their basic ethos is everything is on the table. Nothing is off limits.
2: We make no fun of
3: anybody.
2: Cows.
3: No sacred cows. Make fun of anybody for anything. And, you know, there's no through line of ideology. There's no trying to figure out, you know, no calculation involved. Is something mockable or not? And I think in the one you played, yeah, that went super viral. Obviously, that's a hot button, and there's all kinds of like third rails there that you can touch and step on.
2: Yeah.
3: But I think the ambition, a good ambition to me, is to try to go into the middle of the bomb and pull just the right wire. And I think that that's often what people find is missing from scripted comedy now.
2: Yeah.
3: So we're not trying to offend anybody by any stretch, but I don't think that you should not try. Even sometimes you hit the wrong wire and you maybe wish you didn't do that.
2: Oh, interesting.
3: But I think you should try. I think people should be trying to find out how to make people laugh. I mean, comedy is tension, right? So much of great comedic writing is there's tension and there's a release. And, you know, you can't get there without finding the real points of tension.
2: Yeah. Well, it strikes me that what you're talking about, you do see right now, especially on social media, from stand-up comedy. Like the clips of stand-up seem to
3: 100%
2: to do that.
3: Possibly too much. Yeah.
2: Right.
3: Yeah.
2: But that maybe scripted comedy,
3: scripted is not.
2: Can you find a way to really...
3: And you're hitting on exactly what our kind of point was. Like, if you had stand-up comedy is huge. Podcasting is huge.
2: Uh-huh.
3: Huge. The two of the biggest for comedies, like comedians podcasts are some of the most popular ones on iTunes. And stand-up specials are just barreling at us. And these comedians are like rock stars now. But everybody's favorite scripted comedy is like 20 years old. And nobody can figure out why that's the case. And so what we're trying to do is just create this small little incubator to figure out what are the ideas worth developing a little more? What are the ones that are hitting? And I mean, how do we get them in the game?
2: What do you think the value is of comedy, you know, kind of speaking into like a real polarized issue or moment?
3: Well, I don't know. That's a big question.
2: It is.
3: What do I think the value of comedy can be in that?
2: Yeah, it can be.
3: I guess it can bring us together. I hate to say that, but it can bring us together a little bit, maybe. And you realize, all right, this is absurd. We can all see that at least this part of it is absurd, even if we don't agree on whatever political candidates are running for whatever office. This one specific thing, let's all agree that's crazy, right?
2: Yeah.
3: And I think that, I mean, I don't know if you know Tim Dillon. Or if you're a fan of his at all, but he does these monologues on everything going on. And his whole, he's coming from the point of we're moving to the end of the American empire. That's his big thing is like where this is all, we're all in the wind down phase. We've gone too far. We've grown too much. Everything is too good. We're all spoiled beyond belief. And it's going to be over very soon.
7: Now it is commonplace for someone to be speaking to their phone in a place. They're talking to themselves. They're in an aisle of a grocery store and they're holding up something and they're going, you gotta get these chips. These are the best. And you go, you know, what is this? What is this? What's happening here? And this is people's jobs.
3: And that's basically all of his monologues come through that perspective. And that's not a partisan perspective. It's not an ideological perspective. It's just a constant mirror to the rest of the world. And I think there's something interesting in that from a comedy perspective because your lens is very clear. You know, you're unmotivated. I think for a while we had so much motivated content coming from both sides, from everywhere. And so I think to find something that's where you just say, we're looking for the excesses, we're looking for the absurdities, And that's going to be where we get our attention. I think that's the best one.
8: Well, it's not so different from the way good journalists approach their work. That they're really trying to report on something that is not seen at all through a partisan view. Do you all find yourselves having what we have, which is almost like an editorial discussion?
3: Totally, yeah.
8: How does that shape what you've done?
3: Well, it's also new, so I think we're still figuring this out. And 90% of what we put out is not going to have these rails, these third rails, right? So it's just every once in a while we're like, oh, what do you think? Is that what we want to say? Or is there going to be perceived? More the conversation is there a perceived statement we didn't intend to make?
8: Ooh.
3: That's really the thing, because you can read politics into everything. It is exhausting. Well, they're going to think you mean this, and they're going to think you love Trump, hate Trump. They're going to think you have it in for the feminists, whatever. So it's all these things that we're never intending. We're looking for the joke. We're looking for where is the joke. And a really good joke does touch on a human truth, the truth of humanity, but not a truth of a very temporal political system, something that's been an issue for the last few weeks. Like, who cares? It's got no shelf life. It's not who's running for what office. Stuff does not matter. And so we're not trying to put our finger anywhere on that scale. We're trying to avoid the perception of any kind of an interest in current events whatsoever.
8: Yeah.
3: Outside of what it can do for a lab.
8: Well, one little example. I'm Blake Farmer. This is Nashville. Our guest is writer Zach Slingsby, who has written a new novel, also started King Jester doing scripted comedy for social media. So one of the, I don't know, it's like a 4 or 5 minute sketch makes fun of the guys from the Daily Wire.
3: Yeah.
8: And I guess if you see that, that's
3: a great litmus test.
9: This week, Ben explains common sense at the lunch table.
10: That's what happens, okay? This is not a safe space. All right, when you sit down with me, you're going to expose yourself to a factual smackdown. Really? Again?
9: And stands up to a pesky bully.
11: Why did you tell Miss Morgan I was late?
10: Okay, let's say for the sake of the argument, the class starts at 12:05. You walk into the classroom at 12:08, making you roughly 3 minutes behind schedule.
8: Here's my read. So if I thought, this must mean they're ragging on this hyper-conservative, podcast outlet. But you like imagine Ben Shapiro and Matt Walsh as high schoolers getting bullied. Yeah. I think Tucker Carlson makes an appearance too. And yet if you watch it, it's like, I think you could be fans of theirs and also find it funny.
3: It's so funny because we got accused both sides of that.
8: Uh-huh.
3: We got accused of this is too, you're bashing on these guys. This is mean and you're just picking them apart. And the other people were like, this is too, you're fanning out. It's one of those Rorschach tests where you just you see your politics in it. So we had one of those clips went viral. And I know that someone told me that some of those guys saw it and laughed. And then other people hated it just because they hate to hear those names even mentioned. So you can't really think about that. We just knew, honestly, we knew people that could do those impressions. And someone pitched that it was very funny.
8: Yeah, whoever does Matt Walsh's voice.
3: That is a hilarious comedian, Ami Kozak, in New Jersey, I believe.
8: Oh, really?
3: Yeah, and he's so funny. Yeah, he's got great impressions. He can do tons, yeah.
8: Well, what have you made, really kind of around the same time you moved here? We had like a lot of these conservative commentators and podcasters also moving here. What, I don't know if that's going to be an ongoing thing, but what do you make of it?
3: That moved to Nashville at that time?
8: Yeah, to Nashville.
3: I can't think of any examples. I believe that it happened.
8: Daily Wire folks,
3: I see. Because they weren't here, right?
8: They kind of relocated from LA and Ben Shapiro moved here. And I think there are a few other folks, and this kind of became their home base, headquarters for Daily Wire.
3: Yeah, it's a nice place to live. It's not California. I think that people felt weren't welcome there. I really can't comment on what they thought when they moved. Yeah, maybe they thought they weren't welcome in California and they moved here.
8: How did you as a New Yorker view Nashville before you moved here?
3: Didn't know anything about it. I came here for my bachelor party in 2015 for 3 nights and then never thought I would ever come back.
8: So you don't hear that a lot, the bachelor party.
3: The bachelor. And then, so that was over 10 years ago, 12 years ago, and then, 11 years ago. And then, somebody was telling us how so many creative filmmakers and stuff were living here and how it was becoming another hub, in addition to the ones that we all know for some content stuff, and checked it out.
8: Well, is it, when you were kind of thinking of places where you would set up shop for your content business, Did it sort of check the boxes also of just like, this is a place you could raise a family?
3: Totally, it's
8: a,
3: totally.
8: Yeah, is that what?
3: Yes.
8: Because you've got...
3: I have an absurd number of children.
8: Five kids.
3: Okay. So we wanted a place, big backyard. We'd get in a car, go to a restaurant, right. Do the things you can't do in New York and New Jersey as easily. Yeah.
8: Yes. The few times I'm in New York and I see someone like with like three small children in tow trying to keep them out of traffic, I'm just like, oh my gosh.
3: Yes.
8: And it's raining.
3: Much better here. They love it. Everything about it's great. Yeah.
8: Well, what keeps you here?
3: This is the life that we have here. You cannot have in the other places that I've lived. It's just, it's all very accessible. The production studio that we have, that we now own, we never do anything like that in New York. It would take forever to build. It would cost an absolute fortune. We wouldn't be able to have afforded to buy it or to hire the people we've hired for it. The kind of talent I think we've gotten here would be much just harder to even coordinate with in New York. And then the lifestyle, just coming in and out of the city so easily, the house, everything about it's just, it's different in kind. So there would be nowhere that I'd be interested in moving.
8: Well, what does your family think of it? I mean, what's your oldest child? How old?
3: She's nine.
8: Nine.
3: She'll be 10.
8: Why do you have five
3: ten.
8: Under 10?
3: 10 and 10 every 2 years. 10, 8, 6, keep going, yeah.
8: Wow, that's a beautiful.
3: Four girls and a boy.
8: Is this feeling like home to them? I guess they haven't really known much else.
3: They're Tennesseans. They're Southerners. It's
8: what do you think
3: strange.
8: Of that?
3: It's very strange.
8: Are they talking funny?
3: Not yet. My oldest daughter is starting to say y'all. She's throwing some y'alls around. But no one in Franklin is really from here. So they're all just cosplaying Southerners. I don't know. I don't know where they're getting y'all from. They're all from L.A. and, you know, yeah.
8: Do you feel like in the sort of... suburbs of Nashville, that is what you end up feeling like. You're like, I'm not talking to anybody here who, you know, is from rural Tennessee or something.
3: Totally. What do you think? Do you live in the suburbs or in Nashville?
8: I live within the city limits.
3: Okay.
8: I don't know what would make
3: it like,
8: one...
3: am I making this up? Is it 90% transplants now? 85%?
8: That would be a dangerous number to say aloud.
3: Statistic?
8: People say, you know,
3: this is Nashville.
8: Maybe it's just because, it comes up when I mention it. I try not to wear it on my sleeve that I'm from. Other people say, well, he's from here. And they'll say, oh, a unicorn. I mean, I think it was even said today, right?
3: Sure.
8: And I think, well, it doesn't seem that unusual. My siblings are also from here. No, you know, I must know too many people who are from here or
3: sure,
8: still.
3: Sure.
8: So, but yes, I think you're right that you're in some pockets, especially let's say quick growing suburbs.
3: Yeah.
8: That, you look around and you're like, nobody in the room's raising their hand as being from here. Have you felt at all that, let's say being from New York is something you have to almost explain or be like, you know, I hope you'll accept me, or is it non-issue? The kids they didn't bring their New York accent either. So
3: they were born. Two of them were born in D.C. One of them was born in New Jersey. Others were born here. So there is no accents to speak of.
8: All right. I have two questions for you when we come back.
3: Okay.
8: We need to take a quick break, but I'm going to ask you now so you have them on the mind. I mean, in other words, you kind of get a moment. To
3: okay,
8: think
3: give
8: about
3: me a
8: these.
3: Moment.
8: All right. So one is. If you could make a comedy video that only Nashvillians would understand,
3: oh, okay.
8: What would it be and who would you cast in it?
3: Okay.
8: And then I also want to ask you, I have a friend who has a podcast named Patrick Chappelle who just, he ends whenever he has a guest on from here with the same question, which is, if this is your last day in Nashville of all time, where are you going? What are you doing?
3: Oh, okay.
8: Who do you want to make sure you see before you pull up stakes?
3: Great.
8: All right, Zach Slingsby will be with us. Those are the answers. I'm Blake Farmer. Stay with us.

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2: I'm Blake Farmer, and this is Nashville. If you could make one comedy video that only Nashvillians would understand, what would it be? And who would it cast? Who would we cast in it? That's a question for writer Zach Slingsby as we wrap up our time together here, and then we'll get his take on what he'd do on his last day in Nashville. So Zach, you know, usually you get more than 90 seconds to come up with an idea, but yeah, if you something only Nashvillians would understand, because you know you're just 5 years deep in here, what would it be?
3: So you got to go. With contrast, right? We're always looking for what is the contrast that makes something funny. Nashville is a kind of what we've been talking about, right? It's this old and new right up against each other. So I would look for a comedian who's from here, and obviously Nate would be the most famous.
2: Nate Bargatze.
3: Yeah, he's not going to return my call on this, but let's say, while we're dreaming here. Okay, yeah.
2: He could return it's ours Nate. Too. You're welcome to come anytime. Yeah, yeah. Zach's seat is warm.
3: I see his name. But so the what I would say is, the contrast of old and new Nashville, when people come here, they're really surprised, my friends from New York or whatever, the, you know, coffee shops and Pilates studios and everything that's going on, how modernized, and in some ways how you can develop so much faster here than other cities. So it's happening even faster.
2: Oh, yeah.
3: This, like, you know, hybrid of like foodie culture and wellness and everything happens.
2: Yeah.
3: So I would put like, I would probably find a comedian like Nate to be one of these LA transplants, even funnier if it's a woman. So maybe he's in a blonde wig. And he's playing the LA transplant woman who's shown up here and goes through, you know, her day is just stacked with just like Pilates, matcha tea at the new spot downtown, cold plunge, you know, then meeting the girls. I would have him be the modern
2: cold
3: Nashville.
2: Cold plunge, then hot yoga, and then,
3: the modern Nashville LA transplant, Nate, I think would be a great vertical series. Just him going through, you know, a typical day in Nashville.
2: I love that. Well, I can't wait to see it, Nate.
3: Yeah, yeah.
2: All right. So, you know, it's funny because we were doing an interview earlier. There were folks who'd been in Nashville for, you know, most of their lives talking about what they would miss if they were leaving. And so it's a question that hits a little different. But yeah, I imagine you already have the places in mind. Last day in Nashville, the family, we're not coming back. Imagine this with me. And again, hat tip to Patrick Chappelle, who offers this question to some of his guests because it elicits such beautiful thoughts. But where would you go? What would you do? And who would you make sure to see before you leave for good?
3: Okay, I'm going to weave in some of my own personal plugs into this answer, okay? So don't take it the wrong way. I would last day in Nashville, I'm going to spend most of it in Franklin, unfortunately, because we have Franklin is a very special place in our hearts.
2: Well, when we say Nashville, we're talking about Middle Tennessee.
3: The metropolis,
2: yes.
3: Yeah. So,
2: just like when you're talking about New York, you're also talking about New Jersey.
3: That's
2: you
3: right.
2: Agree, right?
3: Of course. Okay. My New Yorkers would hate to hear that. But,
2: bummer.
3: My wife always says, creeks, taking kids to the creeks in Nashville, and then Italian dinners are her favorite combination.
2: What creek do you go to in Franklin?
3: There's all these little pockets of nature in Franklin, and there's Harlansdale Farm Park has this nice little creek in the back of it that runs throughout, you know, along the Harpeth, and you find little, it just has little channels where you can stop and play.
2: Sorry, there's nothing more Tennessee than like playing in the creek.
3: It's great. There's one behind this big church. There's one at Pinkerton Park. It's great. So we would spend a lot of time doing that. We would go to Parnassus Books in Nashville, ironically, where I have a book signing August 3rd, 6:30 p.m. If anybody wants to come by, buy a book. Ann Patchett's beautiful bookstore, Parnassus.
2: Well, this is going to air after August 3rd.
3: Oh, my goodness.
2: You know,
3: we'll clip this and we'll get this out there. So if you missed it, go watch it online. Buy the book anyway. But and then we would stop by our studio, Bungalow Studios, which is, as I mentioned, 10, 12 minutes from here.
2: Yep.
3: So we got to say goodbye to the studio. While we're there, we'll see all the people doing podcasts and new media stuff there and new shows in the major studios. And if anyone happens to want, any creators want to come by and check it out, they really should. Bungalow Studios in Nashville. And then we're going to go to a great dinner. We love Colacino's in Franklin. We love...
2: Colacino's?
3: Yeah. Oh, yeah.
2: That's great, the Italian place?
3: Great place, yeah. You know, maybe my wife and I put the kids down and we go out to dinner. But yeah, we're gonna have a great family day capped off with a great, great dinner.
2: Well, I love the playing in the creek because this is not an answer I was prepared for. But I guess when one is raising five young children, one needs activities that everyone can enjoy.
3: Yeah.
2: Not huge risk, and you know, and it's free.
3: Yeah,
2: no cost.
3: Exactly.
2: Well, let me just say, Zach Slingsby, it's been a pleasure to chat, and thank you so much, and best of luck with the book and with King Jester.
3: Thanks, Blake. So it was really fun to talk with you, and I appreciate all the great questions, and it was a lot of fun. Thank you.
2: Before we go, I'm going to sneak in one more King Jester clip because it just hits too close to home. Here's the premise. The FBI has a new interrogation tactic for a terrorist, and that is to bring in the podcaster named Alex Cooper from a show called Daddy Gang.
4: She can't interview him. She's the worst interviewer on YouTube.
5: Hey, come on. She's not so bad. Imagine the pressure she's under. YouTube is so male-dominated.
4: Man, all she does is read from them damn note cards. And then she agrees with everybody she has on.
6: She never follows up. She asks all these questions. Zero follow-up.
5: All right. Here you go, boys. Miss Cooper, we are so glad you're here. The country owes you a debt of gratitude.
7: Okay, slay. No, I literally love this. It's giving, like, sexy, forbidden, kind of clandestine meetup, yeah.
4: Listen. The terrorist is ready to tell you where the bombs are. So all we need you to do is go in there, ask that one question, and then leave.
7: Okay, we love a control kink, yeah? Don't worry about it. I've got this. Hi.
8: Alex Cooper.
7: Okay, love this, like, 2009 juicy tracksuit sleigh that's happening. But I actually need that chair because a big-time terrorist is coming in that I'm going to interview for my pod. Hey, guys. Is this the terrorist? You're telling me this is a terrorist? We persist. Welcome back to Call Her Daddy.
8: I'm ready to tell everything.
7: Yeah, amazing. Okay, today we're going to talk about terrorism.
2: That's the work now coming out of Nashville from King Jester and our guest, Zach Slingsby. Thanks for tuning in this hour. This is Nashville as a production of Nashville Public Radio. We air these profile interviews most Mondays. 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Today's episode produced by yours truly, Liv Lombardi, making us sound and look good. Tasha A.F. Limley is our managing editor. The masterminds behind our theme music are LaRange and Namir Blade. What would you do on your last day in Nashville? We've gotten great answers from our guests. Who are you going to go see? Where are you going? What would you do? Let us know at 615-760-2000. You can also direct message the show on Instagram. This is Nashville. I'm Blake Farmer. Go in peace.
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0: From PRX, this is the Moth Radio Hour. I'm your host, Suzanne Rust. Curating a Moth Radio Hour is a process. Sometimes it begins with the inspiration of a particular story or a theme, something that calls to us personally. We've had episodes inspired by shoes, letters, legends, and even the color green. From there, we'll listen through our archive to find other stories that play well together and then start producing the hour. But other times, the process is different. There might just be a handful of stories we love that don't fit into a specific category, and the hour becomes like a quilt with different textures, colors, and patterns, like this hour, which I call Soul Searching, Soul Food, and the Upside Down, a title which you will figure out as we go along. First up is Alzo Slade, who told this in Austin, Texas, where we partnered with the Paramount Theater. Here's Alzo live at the Moth.
1: It's Saturday morning. I'm 8 years old, living right here in Austin, Texas. Now, this is back in the day when cartoons only came on Saturdays. So I'm plopped down in front of my TV set, wearing my Green Lantern underoos pajamas, watching Scooby-Doo. I just poured a fresh bowl of Cocoa Rice Krispies with ice cold milk that we all know turns into delicious chocolate milk as you eat it. Folks, this was my time. A necessary break from the stresses of eight-year-old life. And it was during my time that my dad decides to tell me to take the trash out. And I'm thinking to myself, Dad, I know you just watched me pour this fresh bowl of cereal. And everyone knows Rice Krispies has a very low soggy threshold. So you can't take a break or else you'll end up with snap, crackle, slop. So I asked my dad what I thought to be a very reasonable question. Can I wait until commercial break to take the trash out? He says no. Now this doesn't make sense to me. And even at the young age of eight, when things didn't make sense to me, I had questions. Like, why is it okay for adults to fight in war, but I get in trouble for fighting in school? How is it that Smurfette is the only woman in the Smurf village? And I got in an argument with my friends in the cafeteria over whether a straw has one hole or two. So my dad's demand, it didn't make sense to me. So I asked the question, hey Dad, what's gonna happen to the trash between now and a commercial break to where I should take it out? That was not a very good idea. I didn't make it to the end of the Scooby-Doo episode, and it's a wonder that I'm still alive today. But I did get a glimpse into the idea that certain questions come with a risk. Now, I love my parents. I have the utmost respect for them. They raised me to be a good human being using Christianity as the foundation. They taught me good and evil, right and wrong through example, and the good book. The B-I-B-L-E, Basic Instructions Before Leaving Earth. And more importantly, they emphasize that Jesus Christ is my Lord and Savior, and if I believe that and confess, then when I die, I go to heaven. So it's clear that I was raised in the church. I was also raised to be a critical thinker. So I was that kid in Sunday school wondering, why can't I ask the preacher a question while he's preaching? Communion was always strange to me because they're telling me I'm drinking blood and eating flesh. And I remember when I got baptized, they dunked me into the water, brought me up, the whole church was cheering. And after service, people coming up to me saying, congratulations, do you feel like a new man? They were so excited, I said yes to be polite, but really, I just felt wet. You know, I was a kid, so most of these questions were just rooted in novel curiosity and, you know, childhood wonder. I was born into the church. I was born into Christianity. The choir singing, the tambourine playing, the deacons in their suits, the mothers with their hats and dresses. That was me. Christianity was woven into the fabric of my existence. So there was really no need to question that. Then I went to college. Prairie View A&M University. Historically black university right here in Texas. It's a safe space to be young and black, to grow intellectually, culturally, emotionally, and all the other positive allies. It was there where I learned more about advanced civilizations in Africa and how my history didn't begin with slavery and the civil rights movement. And another thing that happened at Prairie View was the Mr. Prairie View pageant. It's a competition open to all male students where you compete in categories like sportswear, talent, interview. And if you won this pageant, you got free room and board, tuition, and you were an ambassador for the university. It was a big deal. Each contestant had to come to the stage and introduce themselves with an opening quote. My quote had everything to do with what I was learning about black history. But there was this one dude who was kind of a super Christian. Like, I was Christian, but this dude took it to another level. He's walking around campus in suits trying to be Dr. Martin Luther King Jr., carrying Bibles and quoting scripture. And he got up on stage and with dramatic flair, he said, "In order to stand up on your feet, you must first get down upon your knees and bow." I'm like, "Bro, what are you talking about? That's a little too submissive for me." Now, mind you, I'm in the middle of my revolutionary zeal, reading about black history, black power, so the idea of bowing down did not sit right with me. And I know he's talking about praying, but I'm like, "Bro, you know God can hear you when you're standing up." Next thing you know, I'm in a heated discussion about religion with the other contestants. And one guy asked me, he said, "Hey, Alzo, why do you believe what you believe? Why did you choose to be a Christian?" I'm like, "Whoa, bro." I got super defensive because the only answer that I had was because I was raised that way and my parents were Christian. And in that moment, I knew that it wasn't good enough. And it bothered me for quite some time. And I started asking myself, like, how are you going to be reading all these books thinking you're a critical thinker, but you haven't asked this important question? So I was wondering, like, did I choose Christianity? And what about other people who were born into something else? Did they choose that? And what about black people? What did they believe before the Atlantic slave trade and Christianity was forced upon them? And it dawned on me that this was the first time in my life that I ever questioned why I believe what I believe and how I was raised to believe it. And it felt wrong. It felt as if though I was being disrespectful to my parents whom I love so much. And not too much time after that, I find myself at home for the holidays. Riding in my dad's pickup truck with him, where usually we have fruitful and substantive conversations about everything. But this day I was quiet. This day I was uncomfortable. Because I have all these questions swirling around in my head about the way that I was raised. And I don't feel like I can ask him. So I'm looking out the window, watching acres of pine trees and cow pastures pass by. And my dad notices my silence. And he says, "Everything okay, son?" And I'm thinking to myself, "No, everything is not okay." And he says, "Well," I said, "is everything okay, son?" And so I can't lie to him. And so I finally take a deep breath and muster up the courage. "Dad, I got some questions. What's on your mind, son?" "Well, you know how the Bible pretty much says that if you don't believe Jesus Christ is your Lord and Savior, you're basically going to burn in hell? What about people who believe in something else just as fervently as we do in our beliefs? Are they wrong?" And I have to say that that's just one of many questions I have about the way that I was raised to believe what I believe. And to be honest, I was really afraid to bring this conversation up out of fear that I'd be disrespecting you all in the way that you all raised me. It got quiet. I'm trying to read the silence. I got nothing. I'm looking out of the window for some more cows, fogging up the glass. And all of a sudden, I feel a jolt in the vehicle, and I look up, and my dad is pulling into a gas station parking lot. He turns the truck off, and he turns to me, and he looks at me dead in my eyes, and he points. He says, "Son, I need you to listen to me when I tell you this. I was called to God through Jesus. Other people may be called to God in other ways. I'm not to say whether they're right or wrong. But most importantly, if you believe what you believe because we tell you to believe it, that is not true faith. The God that I believe in can handle any questions that you have as long as you ask them in the interest of growth and not spite. And should you arrive at something that's different than what we taught you, at least it's your own and you arrived at it in earnest with the interest of being a better person. So go forth, son, and ask all the questions you want." The weight had been lifted, folks. Next thing you know, I'm off to the races. I'm reading psychology, theology, philosophy. I go online to the top graduate philosophy programs, download the course catalog, look at the books that they're reading, buy the books, and try to read the books along with the class schedule. I didn't understand half the shit I was reading. I don't know if you've ever read Heidegger or Immanuel Kant, but it's not exactly Dr. Seuss. I went on to get a master's degree in philosophy to stand toe-to-toe with questions about my faith and God's existence, and also to question everything else. Because I was born into Christianity. I was born black. I was born heterosexual, Southern. And all of these groups have unwritten rules as to what it means to be a part of them and how you should be. And when I raised questions, I put all of that at risk. I risked the sense of belonging to those communities and their protection. But the reward was freedom and an understanding of who I was and why I was that, and having the agency to change it if I had the will and the power to do so. Since then, I've had several conversations with my parents. We don't necessarily believe the same thing, but they still serve as examples of what a Christian should be: compassionate, accepting, benevolent, and forgiving. Now, as to my question around God, I still don't exactly know what God is, but I feel closest to it when I'm learning. The more I learn about others, the more I learn about myself. And they say God is within. So the more I learn about myself, well, you get it. And by the way, a straw, it has one hole with two openings. Any questions? Thank you very much.
0: That was Alzo Slade. Alzo is a Peabody and multi-Emmy award-winning journalist, educator, and storyteller. As a former philosophy professor, his storytelling is rooted in a deep-seated curiosity about the world and the human condition.

0: Wriggling in the uncomfortable hard wooden pews, in itchy dresses and tight shiny shoes, admiring the stained glass windows and the fancy hats, but not fully taking in all that was said in the sermons and having lots of questions. At some point, I must have lost interest, and those Sundays stopped. At the end of it all, I didn't choose a side, sorry, grandmothers, but I wound up in a spiritual place of my own creation, a place that makes me feel grounded all the same, even if I still have lots of questions. I wonder what Alza was questioning most these days. Here's what he had to say.
1: I'm always questioning. This is a lot, and curiosity is my default disposition. But what's been on my mind lately, especially in this socio-political climate, is, you know, what does happiness look like for adults who are socially conscious, self-aware, and empathetic? And I think what makes it difficult to be happy is that, you know, awareness, it rarely turns off. You notice too much. The systems, the contradictions, the suffering, the way people hurt each other, the way people hurt themselves, you know, and there's the gap between what the world is and what it could and should be seems to be growing larger. And I don't know if it's, you know, as an adult, you see much more than you did as a kid, or was it always this way? Because, you know, once you see all these things, it becomes hard to like just fully surrender and let go to comfort or distraction, you know, like you could when you were younger. You can't just turn it off. And when it comes to empathy, it can be overwhelming as you see people and you connect to their pain, but being connected to it, that ain't enough to change it. So you have this weight on you, you know, you end up emotionally affected by problems that are too large for any individual to hold, especially any individual nervous system, which is why happiness can kind of feel like, you know, it gets morally suspicious. It's like relaxing means that you're ignoring reality. You know, that's what it feels like sometimes. But what I'm realizing is happiness is being in community with people where, you know, I can let go a little. Like I can touch people in my immediate space and have an impact with people in my immediate space. And it's not that I'm ignoring the world's problems, but when, you know, folks spend a life, you know, noticing suffering, contradiction, and emotional nuance, isolation starts to distort reality. And I think community interrupts that. You know, just be around people that you can laugh, joke, jaw-jack, and cackle-lack with. And so you realize that you're not alone. You know, do the work that you can do. That's about it.
0: Alzo Slade. In a moment, a cook takes the leap of faith when the Moth Radio Hour continues.

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0: It's Tuesday, and after redistricting in Alabama, some voters are casting ballots for a second time. That's coming up on the next Morning Edition from NPR News.
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2: From PRX, this is the Moth Radio Hour. I'm Suzanne Rust. Our next story is about a different kind of soulful nourishment. Shawnee told this at an Only in New York themed show produced with WNYC, a media partner of the Moth. Here's Shawnee.
3: I want to take you back to June 5th, 2021. I'm standing in front of this building, and as I'm staring at this building that I just painted red because I seek attention, I am looking at a $22,000 life after death DIY renovation that I had done, and at this point, I want to do a DIE. I said, just kill the whole dream. I don't know why I'm standing here doing this, but I'm getting ready to have a grand opening. I'm getting ready to do a grand opening for a restaurant, a soul food restaurant at that, on the toughest block in Staten Island, in Stapleton, where the cars are driving by so fast and there's only three other stores. What the hell did I just do? As I'm standing there looking at the building with the big balloon arch over the door, and I just roped every single family member that I possibly could into taking orders from me and putting this grill on and getting the DJ ready and making sure that my tiny little soul food exclusive boutique owned by a family and owned and operated by just us was going to go well. I wasn't sure if it was going to work, but I did honestly believe that I knew how to throw a party. So if the restaurant didn't work, I knew the grand opening would be fine, because I just stuck my foot in my mouth by clicking on the button on my Facebook and inviting 4,000 people that I don't know. I was sure that nobody was really going to attend because it was June 5th, 2021, spring into summer. That was the pandemic. I stood out front and I tried to get some ease about it as people started to gather around, and it was like 10 people showed up, and then it was 20 people showing up, and then it was 40 people showing up, and then it was, I should have got a permit because there were 400. This whole grand opening was a success. And so I just knew that the 400 people that showed up for this grand opening would be my regulars that would keep my lights on. Everybody was going to come back the next day and buy food. And so I was excited about going into the restaurant the next day and cooking and having my kids there, because these people just left and they spent time with me and saw me at this grand opening. I had my kids sitting at the kids' table, and that was the table closest to the kitchen where they critiqued my recipes while we did homework. I had no clue that this restaurant was really, I was in the belly of the beast at this point. What should I do to try to get people to come into the restaurant? Because one day had passed and nobody showed up. 2 days had passed, nobody still showed up. And that became an entire year. I needed to get creative, and I'm extremely creative when it comes to, like I said, planning a party. So I went out into the community and I started telling people, I opened up a restaurant. Do you want to come hang out with me? I'm giving out free food. Nobody wanted free food. And even though I sat in front and put benches and plants and I taught people medicinal properties of parsley, nobody really cared. This little white lady, Grace, would pass by with her little cart and she'd stare at me and she'd look and with pity in her eyes, she'd hand me $5 and say, baby girl, just hold on. I felt like it was ministry. I said, I have to figure this out. So I started letting people do all kinds of crazy things in the restaurant just to keep the lights on. I did paint and sips. I had book readings. And I even let Method Man shoot a music video in there. That began to get a little bit daunting. I couldn't plan enough parties. And so a year and a half had gone by, and I still wasn't really selling any food. Someone comes into the restaurant, and they said, hey, we want to film you while you're bringing food out to the table. And I said, I don't really know if I want to do that because there's nobody here. They said, no, it'll be fine. We'll just put the word out and we'll get people to come and, you know, we'll bring community together. And I said, oh, I'm not sure if I'm comfortable with that. They came and they did it anyway. And sure enough, it shows up and it's on TikTok. I don't know what TikTok is. And then I started showing up into these Facebook groups where those 4,000 people were. The people started to talk. And sure enough, as they were talking, people started to also come into the restaurant. The community wasn't really tied together because we're kind of like separated by shores, North and South Shore. And so when I say the South Shore that way, I'm pretty sure you kind of understand where I'm going with all of this. I planted a soul food restaurant in the middle of a sea of pasta, meatballs, and pizza. The South Shore showed up and they came in droves and they supported and they told me how much they loved me and I hugged and kissed them. And then they started to ask me lots of questions. Well, why did you open this restaurant up and why over here? I said, well, I'm the 8th generation direct descendant to the first free black man to purchase property on Staten Island in Sandy Ground. I figure I owe my ancestors something, so I need to be doing something here on Staten Island. And they were excited about that. And that became a part of my marketing strategy because people's faces and mouths would start to drop every time I said it. We'd hug, we'd kiss, we'd break bread, we'd enjoy each other, and then there was chatter all over Facebook. There's this girl, she's in the restaurant, she shows up, she comes out, she kisses you, she hugs you, she tells you she loves you. My 20-seat soul food boutique was staying a little bit full. And my Google reviews on Google were showing that something was happening on Staten Island. It was nothing like my bank account where the numbers were going kind of up and but the dash in the front sort of kind of like my name was like over there. 2.5 year mark and a gentleman walks in. And we sit him at the kids' table. At this point, the kids' table is operating like the chef's table. And the guy and the two other people are sitting at the table, and it's about 9:30 at night, and they start to ask me all kinds of questions like, what do you have on the menu? Can I get oxtail? Do you have ribs? Is there jerk chicken left? And I would say, nope, and I don't have that either. I said, what I do got is I got scraps, because you came here kind of late. And you wouldn't do this to your grandmother asking her at 10 o'clock for anything exquisite. So don't ask me. I should just give you a peanut butter and jelly sandwich. But if you trust me, I'm going to bring you out a spread that's going to still blow your mind. Do you trust me? He says, sure, no problem. You're the chef, right? I said, yeah, I'm the chef. So I go back. I get the food. I bring it out. He sits down and he sees it. And he says, oh, my God, this is the scraps? He said, what do I got to do to get the whole menu? I said, well, you got to get here at 5 o'clock. Like I said, you don't go to your grandmother's house 10 o'clock. Get here at 5 and get everything on the menu. 2 weeks later, he shows up, comes at 5 o'clock and took my advice. I knew who he was exactly when he walked in the door. I hugged him. Hey, cousin, you made it. I love you. He said, yeah, I made it. I'm here at 5 o'clock. I said, well, I'm so glad that you made it. I hope that you really enjoy yourself. A couple weeks later, I get a phone call from my nephew's son. Yes? He said, somebody just called and said that they wanted you to call them from the paper. I said, okay, well, what do they want? He says, I don't know. They called from the New York Times. They want to talk to you. I said, I don't want to subscribe to the New York Times. I don't have $4.40. He said, well, I think that you should try to call them and tell them you don't want to subscribe. I said, okay, give me the number. I give the guy the number, take the number, and I call. I say, hey, I'm calling because I didn't know that you guys made cold calls for the subscriptions for the New York Times, but I don't want to subscribe. He starts laughing, and then I kind of like am listening to him. He says, I didn't call to get you to subscribe to the New York Times. And as I'm listening to his voice, I'm kind of recognizing. I said, wait a minute. Did you come and sit at table 3 at the kids' table? And then you sat at table 2? He said, yeah, that's incredible. How did you do that? I said, don't you recognize every voice of the person that comes into your house? He said, yeah. He said, that's exactly why I want to write an incredible story on you for the New York Times. I said, like the bear? I didn't know it was real. He said, no, it is real. I'm going to write a story, and I don't write bad stories. I write good stories. So when I write this story, it's going to change your life drastically. Are you ready? I said, yeah. He does an interview. He starts asking me questions. And he says, well, where are you from? I said, I'm from Staten Island, but I'm an 8th generation direct descendant from Sandy Ground. He said, funny you say that. 30 years ago, I used to hang out in the Sandy Ground burial grounds. You were a kid then. I said, wow. He said, yeah, this is like a full circle moment for the both of us. I said, yeah, I guess it is. I guess I kind of like did what my ancestors wanted me to do. I actually got the opportunity to create my own legacy just by telling you that I love you. I got the only 2 stars that the entire Staten Island has ever seen in any restaurant in history. So the proudest moment was that I got the opportunity to show my ancestors that I too was the first one.
4: That was Shawnee. Shawnee is a product of the sacred soil of Staten Island's historic Sandy Ground, and as she mentioned, an 8th generation descendant of freedom fighters. She says that she, quote, cooks with purpose, feeds with love, and heals with every plate. Her restaurant, Shawnee's House, has earned a 2-star New York Times review and a spot on the New York Times Top 100 3 years running. A few years ago, The Moth had a special Only New York-themed show with stories from each of the 5 boroughs. When I was looking for Staten Island storytellers, I very happily stumbled upon Shawnee and reached out immediately. I was so grateful that this busy restaurant owner found some time to share her story. And I was also grateful to get a seat at one of the 6 coveted tables at Shawnee's House. My friend and fellow Moth Radio Hour host, Chloe Salmon, and I hopped on the Staten Island ferry and are greeted by Shawnee's warm embrace. Everyone gets a hug at Shawnee's House and some killer soul food. I have every intention of returning, but in the meantime, I asked Shawnee for a soul-soothing recipe. To find out what she shared and to see some photos of Shawnee, go to themoth.org.

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3: Hi, my name is Jess Ingram. I'm from Nashville. And what I love about Nashville is Nashville mornings, getting up really early in the morning, seeing the sunrise and the amount of bird song that you can hear. And then I love as my neighbors start to wake up and walk down the street and say hello. So it's not just the people, it's how the mornings feel. It makes me want to get up every day and be grateful that I'm back in my hometown.
4: From PRX, this is the Moth Radio Hour. I'm your host, Suzanne Rust. Our next story was told by Lexan Pamashuki at a showcase featuring stories from the Moth's education programs. Here's Lexan live at the Moth.
5: It's a Friday evening. Me and my sister, we're sitting in front of the TV, watching our favorite show as we have some leftovers from breakfast. When our mom comes in and tells us that we might be moving to the US in 6 months. Now, this is something that we have already been planning, but what surprised me the most was the fact that we were moving in 6 months and that it was already confirmed. Now, the 13-year-old me didn't want to leave US, and I remember telling my mom that I didn't want to go to Bhutan. Okay. 13-year-old Omi didn't want to leave Bhutan, and I didn't want to go to the US. In about a month, our mom plans this trip to our village in order to pay a visit to our grandmother, whom we haven't seen in a while. So she lets us know that we will be staying there for about a month and that villagers will be coming to visit us and to say goodbye. So we travel all the way from western part of Bhutan to the eastern part, where the roads are more like roller coasters built by goats. You might just rattle apart before you even get there. But as we all know, beautiful things are hard to reach. And that's exactly what it is. The moment we get there, I get out of the car and the cool breeze of Pemagatsal touches my face. I see the orange fluorescent bulb lit in front of this tiny shop that my grandparents own. I walk inside the house and I see my grandmother sitting there with a wide smile on her face. I sit next to her, we have our dinner, and before I even knew, it was morning. I get up and I enter the kitchen where I find my grandmother standing next to the mud stove, stirring and frothing her signature rice porridge. I sit next to her, and as I'm looking at her stirring and frothing the porridge, I think to myself that if anybody ever asked me to describe my grandmother, I would tell them that she's this calm, put-together person who looks approachable but keeps her boundaries. And as I'm thinking, my grandmother questions me if I'm hungry or not. And I tell her that I am. So she gets up, walks towards the fridge, opens it, takes out an apple, washes it, peels it, cuts it, and hands it towards me. I eat the apple slices, each one of them carefully, one by one. And throughout the very moment, the only conversation that we had was when she questioned me if I was hungry or not, and when I said yes. That was one of the many moments that we share, where we just sit next to each other and talk less. Later that day, I find my grandmother and my mom working in the field where they're plucking some of the weeds that has been growing around the chili plant. So I go and help them, but 30 minutes in helping them, I'm already sweating like a pig. Just like that, a month passes by with all these visitors coming in and out, saying goodbye to us, giving us advice, and, you know, chaotic mornings with all these cousins that I have, but cozy nights. And it's the day when we're about to leave that I feel this heavy cloud on top of my head. Like this silent voice crying inside of me. So we have breakfast, and as I'm loading the luggages inside the car, my grandmother just walks up to me and she slips her rough fingers against mine and she gives me 100 niltram. And that's when the polite tug of war begins. She goes, wee, wee, wee, wee, wee, which is take it, take it, take it in Sangla. And I go, mabla, mabla, mabla, which is no, no, I won't take it, I won't take it. This goes on for a very long time. And then I give in and I take the money from her. I say thank you. I hug my cousins and I say goodbye to my grandmother and I get inside the car. As we're slowly starting to drive away, my cousin brother, who was 5 at that time, points to the mirror. And when I look, I see my grandmother following the car slowly with no slippers on her feet. Her feet is bare and with her right hand that's raised up, waving goodbye to us. And with the back of her left hand, she's wiping off her tears. And at that very moment, the cloud that I've been carrying since the morning burst. Tears come rolling down my cheeks. And that's when I realized that it really hit me. Because the whole entire month, I was surrounded by all these people. I was spending time with my grandmother. And I didn't even think about how it would feel like to leave all of these people behind and the memories that we made. We drove away. I sat there with my head against the window, my cheeks sticky and tight with the tears that had dried. And no matter how many new people I meet, I will always look for the person I was with the people I loved the most. Thank you so much.
6: That was Lexan Pamashuki. We first met Lexan at the International High School of Health Sciences, where she was coached to help share her story at our high school grand slam. She lives in Elmhurst, New York, speaks 4 languages, and loves watching Studio Ghibli movies like Whisper of the Heart and collecting anything Ghibli related.

0: Our final story was told by Amy Siegel, who participated in a New York Story Slam that we held in partnership with Union Theological Seminary. Here's Amy, live at the mouth.
1: Thank you. 8 years ago, when my mom was dying, she needed morphine every 4 hours, and so my sister and I took shifts. And one night, after placing the drops under her tongue, because she was mostly unconscious, I pulled some old photo albums off the shelf of her study, and I was flipping through them as I sat cross-legged on her queen-size bed next to her. And I had many to choose from, because she made photo albums all the time. She was essentially doing Facebook before Mark Zuckerberg was born. And it wasn't online, but it was the same concept of, this is my perfect life, and these are my carefully curated postings. Because it was a far cry from what was actually happening. My mom and dad separated on multiple occasions. My sister and I fought all the time. I would call her names, and she'd chase me down the hall. And if I made it to my room in time to slam the door and lock it, I was okay. But if I didn't, her nails would sink into my arm, leaving little crescent moon marks behind. And my mom would say, stop fighting. And then she'd go and get her Kodak camera, and she'd say, now look lovingly at your sister. And she'd snap a photo of us looking at each other with fake smiles on our faces. And when we were on vacation, she and my dad would be screaming at each other in the hotel room. And 10 minutes later, we would all be on the beach posing for the photo album. And once she had a roll of film with equally staged moments, she'd go to the drugstore and get it developed, and then she'd paste these into a photo album. And my parents eventually got divorced, and I went away to college, and my mom sent me away with a photo album titled Amy, 0 to 16. And it was my baby pictures through high school. And when I graduated from college, she gave me another photo album, which I thought was going to be Amy, college years. But it was Amy, 0 to 21. And it was from the very beginning all the way through. And she did this over and over again throughout my life, and also for my sister and for herself. It was as if she was trying to reinforce this narrative that she had created. And when I was around 25, she sent me a book on the Kennedys. And it was this coffee table-sized book with thick paper and glossy photos. And I didn't know why. I lived in a very small apartment in New York. I didn't have room for anything. And I was not into the Kennedys. But she was. And so I started flipping through the book. And a few pages in, there was a photo of JFK and Jackie in black tie and an evening gown. And the caption underneath described the event they were at. And next to it was pasted a photo of my mom and dad in black tie and an evening gown with a handwritten caption underneath stating the event they were at. And a few pages later, there was a photo of JFK Jr. and the caption said, John John at NYU Law School. And pasted next to that was a photo of me with a handwritten caption saying, Amy at NYU Semester Exchange. And a few pages later, there was John John and Caroline on a boat. And pasted next to it was a picture of me and my sister on a boat. And I called my mom and I said, thanks for the book. And she said, aren't the similarities uncanny? And I told my sister about it and my friends, and we made fun of her. We laughed at her. But honestly, now, today, when I see postings of people saying, I'm in the same dress as this celebrity, or I'm at the same resort as this person, I think maybe my mom was just ahead of her time. And so, as I sat there on her bed next to her, listening to her labored breathing, there were some photos in the album of her that I wanted to keep on my phone. And so I was taking pictures of pictures. I snapped one that was of her at a party, and it showed up on my phone. And there was one of her by a pool, and I snapped it and it showed up on my phone. And there was one of her wearing a holster with a pistol in it. We lived in Arizona, so these things were allowed. And I snapped it and it showed up on my phone, upside down. And I stared at it and I thought, why is this upside down? And just then I noticed that she had stopped breathing. And I said, Mom, Mom. And then I said, Lisa. And my sister ran in from the other room. And we checked for her pulse. And I rested my head against her chest. And there was nothing. And I think about that photo still showing up upside down. And I've Googled it since, and it is something that can happen. It could be caused by a technical glitch based on the orientation of your camera, you know, when you're holding it. And I get that. But I also get that I was holding my camera in the exact same position as I hovered over that photo album, taking all the other photos, and they showed up right side up. And I don't know if it means anything that this showed up upside down in the moment that she stopped breathing. But if it did, I'm glad that it was on that photo of her in the backyard in shorts and a t-shirt slinging a gun. Because I think in that moment, she was just being herself, and she didn't care about what anybody else thought.
0: That was Amy Siegel. Amy, a regular at storytelling shows, has appeared on the Moth main stage and has won 3 Moth Story Slams. And while Amy works in finance by day, by night she's drawn to the open mics on the Lower East Side. Along the way, she's picked up some unconventional prizes, including 200 $1 bills from a comedy storytelling competition. When she came home at midnight with a stack of singles, she had a little bit of explaining to do. I asked Amy for a happy memory about her mother, and she said that she loved how her mom used to pile her and her sister into the car to chase the Perseid meteor showers. It was one of her favorite memories because her mother's Kodak camera couldn't capture it, meaning that they were just in the moment. You can share these stories or others from the Moth Archive and buy tickets to Moth storytelling events in your area through our website, themoth.org. There are Moth events year-round. You can find a show near you and come out and tell a story. Moth can be found on all major social media platforms. Now that's it for this episode. Thanks to Alzo, Shanae, Lexan, and Amy for sharing their stories, and to all of you for taking the time to listen. We hope you'll join us next time.

This episode of the Moth Radio Hour was produced by me, Jay Allison, and Suzanne Rust, who also hosted the show. Co-producer is Vicky Merrick, associate producer Emily Couch. The stories were directed by Meg Bowles and Chloe Salmon, with education program instruction by Amy Blumberg, Priscilla Bustamente, and Ingrid Romero. The Moth's leadership team includes Gina Duncan, Christina Norman, Marina Cluche, Sarah Austin Jeunesse, Jennifer Hickson, Jordan Cardinale, Caledonia Cairns, Kate Teller, Sarah Jane Johnson, and Patricia Urena. Special thanks to unlikely collaborators for their support of the Moth Education Program. Moth stories are true, as remembered and affirmed by the storytellers. Our theme music is by The Drift. 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

On the next This Is Nashville, we'll meet the church-planting friar who brought Catholicism to Tennessee in the 1800s, looking at a new book called The Apostle of Tennessee. We'll also sit down with the judge over Athena's court and explore a decade working against human trafficking, plus a remembrance of Martha Ingram and a live interview with the Republican who upset Congressman Andy Ogles. Tomorrow at noon, This Is Nashville.

0: Coming up for the balance of the hour, we're on the move with stories about transportation and travel. It is August, after all. Stick around for that. We'll be right back. 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
2: Tennessee's Department of Children's Services have been documenting the improper use of seclusion at the Bean Center for years, and yet they continue to approve their license to operate.
1: That's John Oliver talking about our investigations with ProPublica.

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1: On the next This Is Nashville, we'll meet the church-planting friar who brought Catholicism to Tennessee in the 1800s, looking at a new book called The Apostle of Tennessee. We'll also sit down with the judge over Athena's court and explore a decade working against human trafficking, plus a remembrance of Martha Ingram and a live interview with the Republican who upset Congressman Andy Ogles. Tomorrow at noon, This Is Nashville.

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0: Thank you to everyone who supported us over the past year. This is Holly Kernan, president of Nashville Public Radio. 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
1: 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We'll also sit down with the judge over Athena's court and explore a decade working against human trafficking, plus a remembrance of Martha Ingram and a live interview with the Republican who upset Congressman Andy Ogles. 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
3: It's Morning Edition from NPR News. I'm Leila Faldin.
4: And I'm A. Martinez. Hunter Biden says his father's cancer appears to be worsening. He told the BBC that prostate cancer is causing former President Joe Biden a lot of pain in his bones and has spread, quote, elsewhere. To help us understand this, we've called Dr. Otis Brawley. He's a prostate cancer expert at the Kimmel Cancer Center at Johns Hopkins University. Doctor, so we knew that Joe Biden's prostate cancer spread to his bones when he revealed his diagnosis last year. But when you hear a comment like Hunter Biden, what he said, what does it tell you about the severity of his disease?
5: Yeah, thank you for having me. Prostate cancer starts in the prostate and then spreads to organs in the pelvis, and then it can go on the bone. We frequently will treat it with hormones to try to deprive it of androgen, and then the tumor will shrink for a time. And then there's a point in time when the tumor starts growing despite that treatment. We have to go on to other treatments. And so I cannot speculate on the president's prognosis. I certainly wish him well. But I can tell you that there's still a number of different treatments that are available. And patients like this can do quite well.
4: So if it gets to the bones, it's not necessarily the worst news possible.
5: That's right. That's right. Indeed, of my patients who are in their 70s and 80s, perhaps the majority who have metastatic disease to bone ultimately die of cardiovascular disease or something unrelated to their prostate cancer.
4: Okay. So what does pain management then look like day to day for a patient like Joe Biden's at 83?
5: It can vary. If there's pain just in one or two sites, it can be radiation focally localized to those areas to try to sterilize the bone of the tumor. And the pain is actually caused because the bone interrupts the tumor interrupts the bony architecture and causes a fracture. It's just like a fracture that you or I might have from trauma. And that's the pain that the person has. If we can sterilize the tumor from that site, you can actually promote bone healing. Sometimes our surgeons will actually put a bone cement into the crack to actually stop the crack from moving. If those things don't work, we have to resort to oral medications like nonsteroidals, or we can actually start ramping things up even to opioids. There are also some radiopharmaceuticals. These are radioactive drugs that we can inject to actually kill off the cancer and again promote healing.
4: Joe Biden is still making public appearances and plans to release a memoir after the election. Doctor, is that a typical level of activity for someone with this diagnosis?
5: You know, there is no typical level. Okay. I've had patients like the president who've had this for 25 years. Certainly that's an outlier. But many people are very functional for 5 or 6 years. You know, so the life expectancy of your typical 83-year-old without prostate cancer is 6 years, and many of our prostate cancer patients surpass that even.
4: Okay, that's Dr. Otis Brawley. He's an oncologist and the Bloomberg Distinguished Professor at Johns Hopkins University's Kimmel Cancer Center. Doctor, thank you.
5: Thank you.
4: It's Morning Edition from NPR News. I'm A. Martinez.
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6: Good morning. Wisconsin votes today with a self-described Democratic socialist on the primary ballot for governor. Is a progressive or a moderate more likely to beat a Republican in a swing state? It's Morning Edition from NPR News.
7: Nashville students are starting school a little later this year.
6: Alabama also has a primary today. It's the second of the year. I'm Leila Faldin.
8: And I'm A. Martinez. The state changed its election map after the Supreme Court allowed for more partisan gerrymandering. The redo is confusing voters. And 40 years after Paul Simon's Graceland, Howe was inspired by a bootleg cassette of South African music. I think his hit, though, was one letter too long. Should have been, "You Can Call Me A." It's Tuesday, August 11th. On this day in 1929, Babe Ruth became the first major league player to hit 500 home runs. News is next.
9: Live from NPR News in New York City, I'm Dwahli Saikautau. President Trump says Iran should pay the U.S. reparations for five decades of pain and suffering, including, quote, all of the people that they have killed and gravely wounded with their roadside bombs and many conflicts. His threat comes after Iran demanded the U.S. end its blockade of Iranian imports, lift sanctions, release frozen assets held by the Islamic Republic, and compensate for war damage. And Pierce Franco Ordonez reports.
10: It was just a week ago that Trump was touting great progress, as he has before, and even boasted that he would soon be announcing an agreement to reopen the Strait of Hormuz. That's obviously not happening now. Instead, he's signaling a change in tactics, saying he's going to be low-keying negotiations, calling it a chess match, and saying he's going to focus on economic pressure and also getting into this public spat about compensation. It all just does not project a terrible amount of confidence that a deal is around the corner.
9: NPR's Franco Ordonez reporting. Some voters in Alabama will be casting ballots today for a second time in a congressional primary. NPR's Debbie Elliott reports the special election comes after the Supreme Court removed race as a consideration for drawing districts, but allowed for gerrymandering.
11: The map approved by the Republican-controlled legislature creates a more difficult path to re-election for the two black Democrats in Alabama's congressional delegation. Voter Willie Dixon of Lounsboro is in a new district now and says it's confusing.
12: Create enough chaos, people will give up and go home.
11: Six Republicans are vying to challenge Democrat Shamari Figures. State Representative Rhett Marks has President Trump's endorsement.
13: We have a chance to flip a Democrat seat back to the Republicans.
11: He says the stakes are high with control of Congress in the balance. Debbie Elliott, NPR News.
9: It's already been a record year for cyclosporiasis outbreaks. Now, the Centers for Disease Control and Prevention warns jalapenos grown in Mexico are sickening more than 300 people in 27 states with salmonella. NPR's Yuki Noguchi reports.
14: Foodborne outbreaks are often underreported and challenging for state health departments to manage. But Dr. Ann Zink, former chief medical officer for the state of Alaska, says cuts to federal funding of key health agencies hurt operations this year.
15: Epidemiologists and team reach out to CDC regularly to understand what they're seeing in a larger context nationally, which is really important. And when those personnel are gone, the positions are unfilled, it really slows not only the reporting, but the disease investigation.
14: The number of cyclosporiasis cases reported by Missouri shot up to nearly 1,600 recently. Michigan, the epicenter, has over 12,000 cases. Yuki Noguchi, NPR News.
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17: It's 75 degrees in Nashville. We've got mostly clear skies overhead. We expect a lot of sun and heat today. In fact, we are now under a heat advisory again in Middle Tennessee. This lasts until Thursday, with the National Weather Service warning that weather will be dangerously hot. Heat index values as high as 107 today. Actual temperature in the upper 90s. Good morning. I'm Nina Cardona. Here's the latest from WPLN News at 6:04. This week, the Tennessee Supreme Court will consider whether Tennessee is violating Krista Pike's Eighth Amendment rights and subjecting her to a cruel and unusually painful death. Several days of hearings begin today in Knoxville, where the murder occurred. The court will also consider an unorthodox request. Pike and her team say they would prefer she be hanged over being executed under the typical lethal injection protocol. The court appointed a special investigator to look into a long

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3: Well, good morning. Do watch for volume as you head west of downtown Nashville on 40 west of the 65 northbound split toward 28th Avenue. We've had a crash involving a tractor trailer into the wall that was in the left lanes. If you can get down to 440, you can get around that. We've also got a collision reported on 24 westbound west of 840 in Murfreesboro that should be on the shoulder. We'll keep you posted. 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
1: Middle Tennessee is under a heat advisory today through Thursday. We are looking at very hot temperatures, very high heat index values. Today, the actual temperature should top out in the upper 90s, the heat index as high as 107.
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10: This is Morning Edition from NPR News. I'm Leila Faldin.
11: And I'm A. Martinez. The 1986 album Graceland is considered Paul Simon's signature album. It introduced South African music to a global audience, and it revitalized Simon's stagnant career.
12: A man walks down the street, he says, why am I soft in the middle now? Why am I soft in the middle? The rest of my life is so hard.
11: The new book explores how the album was made and its cultural impact. It's called Days of Miracle and Wonder, Paul Simon and the Trials and Triumphs of Graceland. Writer Ashley Kahn says the album came just at the right time for Paul Simon, who in the mid-1980s was struggling artistically and commercially.
13: Paul was coming off of a less than stellar performance by the album called Hearts and Bones. It had not been a huge commercial hit. It was critically welcomed, but it wasn't exactly the album that he wanted.
12: Love like lightning shaking to the core. Hearts and bones.
11: Seems like Paul Simon definitely was in a stage in his life and in his career where a change was probably needed.
13: Absolutely. You know, and change came to him in a very kind of offhand way. A bootleg cassette of South African music is what really inspired Paul in a totally new direction.
11: What was on that cassette?
13: The cassette was called Gumboots Accordion Jive Volume 2. And there was one tune in particular by an accordionist named Johnson Makalali from South Africa. And so that song inspired what would become Gumboots on the album Graceland.

0: Is it fair to call Graceland Paul Simon's signature album?
1: It definitely is looked by Paul as being his signature album. At the age of 44, 45, when many pop stars are being thrown into the oldies bin, he was still able to create very vital, very new, very important music that was opening up minds and hearts and ears around the world.
0: Ashley Kahn is author of Days of Miracle and Wonder, Paul Simon and the Trials and Triumphs of Graceland. Ashley, thank you very much.
1: Thank you, A.
0: This is NPR News.
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1: On the next This Is Nashville, we'll meet the church-planting friar who brought Catholicism to Tennessee in the 1800s, looking at a new book called The Apostle of Tennessee. We'll also sit down with the judge over Athena's Court and explore a decade working against human trafficking, plus a remembrance of Martha Ingram and a live interview with the Republican who upset Congressman Andy Ogles today at noon. This is Nashville.
2: 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And from Clarivate. Clarivate is working with librarians to examine how core workflows in academic libraries are being reshaped by AI. 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
4: Live from WPLN News in Nashville, I'm Nina Cardona. Federal health researchers say the most experienced Appalachian coal miners are suffering from an incurable lung disease at the highest rate in nearly half a century. Justin Hicks with the Appalachian Mid-South Newsroom reports as mine companies go after thinner coal seams, that's putting miners at risk of breathing toxic silica dust.
5: 57-year-old Tim Balthus visits New Beginnings Pulmonary Rehab in Norton, Virginia twice a week. He lives with an advanced stage of black lung disease. And here he does light exercises like walking on a treadmill at just 2 miles an hour to help strengthen his lungs.
6: This is a normal walking pace for me. If I'm doing this pace, not talking, but I'm carrying something that gets you out of breath too.
5: Balthus knows there is no cure, but he hopes regular checkups and exercises will grant him more time to celebrate milestones like family birthdays and graduations.
6: God's not done with me yet. I've been obedient to him, and now he's given me back to see my grandbabies.
5: New Beginnings director Marcy Freeman says more miners are coming through her doors. What scares her is that they're younger, and their lung disease is advancing more rapidly.
7: I've never seen patients like this. I've never seen them this sick, this rapid of progression. It's just amazing to me that these men are able to walk around and live and breathe, that they're alive.
5: Today, researchers at the CDC's National Institute for Occupational Safety and Health published new research. It indicates rates of black lung disease in central Appalachia are as high as they were half a century ago. As many as a third of longtime working underground coal miners may have the disease. Lead researcher Scott Laney says these rates of disease rival the 1970s. That's when Congress passed a law requiring mine inspections and dust control standards. And for two decades, disease rates plummeted. Laney says the recent growth is due to mining operations digging the thinner coal seams left in the region. Separating those small amounts of coal from a mountain requires cutting through lots of rock, which generates toxic silica dust.
8: Now we're seeing almost all of these miners with mixed dust pneumoconiosis, which includes silica and coal dust.
5: The National Mining Association represents coal companies, and they say safety measures to mitigate dusty mines have improved. But Laney says there's no question in his mind that the prevalence of black lung disease is still growing. In the research, he wrote, the data is a bellwether, not the remnant of an ongoing problem.
8: Nobody is doubting this whatsoever. I mean, especially if you live here in Appalachia like we do. You see it at the post office and the grocery store every day.
5: To curb this growing problem, the Federal Mine Safety and Health Administration created stricter limits on the amount of silica dust coal miners can legally be exposed to. But mining companies sued. The Mining Association says they support lower dust limits, but they want allowances for other methods to protect miners, like dust-filtering helmets. Meanwhile, the Trump administration has frozen enforcement indefinitely. That delay really frustrates Drew Harris, a lung doctor in Southwest Virginia who treats patients suffering with black lung disease.
3: It's outrageous that these are the numbers we see in 2026. We know how to prevent it. There's no mystery here.
5: The Mine Safety and Health Administration declined to comment until the research letter was public. But legal briefs show the Federal Mining Agency is holding private meetings around changing the safety rules. So for now, it's still unclear what future silica dust protections may or may not be in store for coal miners. I'm Justin Hicks in Norton, Virginia.

0: 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The data centers powering it, the companies creating it, how it should or can be regulated. But how will AI change your daily life? We bring you an exclusive conversation from 1A at the Aspen Ideas Festival all about your life optimized. That's next time on 1A.
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2: 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It's going to be a hot one today in Middle Tennessee. So hot that we are now under a heat advisory from the National Weather Service that lasts until Thursday. Specifically, we're looking at a high temperature, an actual high today in the upper 90s with a heat index as high as 107. Tonight, partly cloudy skies, a low in the mid 70s. And then tomorrow, mostly sunny and hot. Again, that high in the upper 90s and the heat index right under 110 tomorrow.

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1: 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It is 77 degrees in Nashville at 719. Let's check in with Bob August to see how the roads are right now.
2: Hey, Nina, good morning. Let's go to the southeast side. We're a bit busy on 24 westbound out of Murfreesboro. We've had a breakdown off to the left west of 840 toward Almaville Road. And traffic heading west of Laverne, we've had a crash on the way up toward Hickory Hollow Parkway off on the shoulder. Another one reported closer to Bell Road. Harding Place has been busy west of I-24. We had an earlier accident between Tampa and Linbar. That should be out of the way. A tractor trailer wreck on the stripes, 40 west near 28th Avenue. Bob August, WPLN News.
1: Thanks, Bob. It is looking like another very hot day. Middle Tennessee is under a heat advisory through Thursday.
3: Funding for WPLN News comes from you, our listeners, and the neurosurgeons of the Hal Allen Clinic, national leaders in brain and spine surgery, specializing in laser brain tumor surgery and robotic spine surgery. 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

0: a.k.a. Chud the Builder, is out of jail on a $1 million bond. Etherly faces a barrage of charges from a May 13th shooting outside the Montgomery County Courthouse in Clarksville. These include attempted murder, employing a firearm during a dangerous felony, aggravated assault, and reckless endangerment with a deadly weapon. Etherly has gained a large social media following from live streaming. News Channel 5 reports he repeatedly uses racial slurs and has gained the support of white nationalists who contributed hundreds of thousands of dollars towards his legal defense. New federal government research estimates experienced Appalachian coal miners are suffering from black lung disease at the highest rate in nearly half a century. Justin Hicks with the Appalachian Mid-South Newsroom reports researchers point towards toxic silica dust as the primary driver.
1: The National Institute for Occupational Safety and Health has published a research letter showing that incurable lung disease in Appalachian underground coal miners is continuing to increase. It's especially prevalent in the most experienced miners, where one in three are now estimated to have black lung. Scott Laney co-authored the paper and says the findings should come as no surprise to people in rural Appalachia.
2: You can't go to a high school basketball match without seeing an oxygen tank being hauled around by people.
1: Researchers say silica dust needs to be monitored in mines, but noted that federal mine regulators under Trump have indefinitely suspended enforcement for stricter dust violations. I'm Justin Hicks in Louisville.
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3: We've had a series of accidents. Nina driving in from the southeast side this morning. 24 westbound has one near Old Hickory Boulevard, exit 62 west of Laverne. Watch for that off to the right. Another collision on 24 west closer to Hickory Hollow Parkway on the left shoulder. And another one on 24 west near Bell Road in the right entrance lane. So stay over to your left there. An accident on the north side, Gallatin Road near Trinity Lane. 65 south is busy down through Trinity. Bob August, WPLN News.
1: Thanks, Bob. Middle Tennessee is under heat advisory through Thursday. We're expecting a heat index today as high as 107.
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1: This is Nashville's local news and NPR station, 90.3 WPLN News. It's 78 degrees in Nashville. It's going to get a lot hotter today. We are under a heat advisory. Right now, it's 8:19, and it's time to check in with Bob August to see how the roads are looking.
2: Hey, Nina, good morning. A lot of traffic heading out of Wilson County this morning. We've had two accidents on 40 westbound, driving west of Mount Juliet Road. One right around the county line there as you head toward Central Pike. That's on the right shoulder. We had another one earlier that was in the HOV lane. Got that out of the way, apparently, closer to Central Pike. And watch for traffic on the north side, a wreck on Gallatin Road near Trinity Lane. Some traffic on 65 south through 24 and Trinity. 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

0: Is it fair to call Graceland Paul Simon's signature album?
1: It definitely is looked by Paul as being his signature album. At the age of 44, 45, when many pop stars are being thrown into the oldies bin, he was still able to create very vital, very new, very important music that was opening up minds and hearts and ears around the world.
0: Ashley Kahn is author of Days of Miracle and Wonder, Paul Simon and the Trials and Triumphs of Graceland. Ashley, thank you very much.
1: Thank you, A.
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0: Live from NPR News in Washington, I'm Dave Mattingly. Search and rescue efforts are continuing in western Colombia, where a strong earthquake leveled buildings and trapped people in debris little more than 24 hours ago. In Cali, the wing of a hospital partially collapsed. More than 110 people are confirmed dead. Mayors and governors in the region put the death toll much higher. The U.S. Geological Survey says the quake had a magnitude of 7.4. Jury selection is underway in Nevada in the trial of the man accused of orchestrating the 1996 murder of hip-hop icon Tupac Shakur. Steve Futterman is following the trial in Las Vegas.
1: Dozens of potential jurors jammed the courtroom as lawyers began the process of selecting a jury. Dwayne Davis, a former gang leader, is accused of putting together a plot to go after Shakur assaulted another gang member. Some of Shakur's relatives were at the courthouse, including his cousin William Lassane. He is reluctant to call this justice being served.
2: We're here 30 years later, so justice is a little bit weakened. I think now I would prefer to call it accountability, that accountability may be served.
1: The prosecution case will center on Dwayne Davis's own words from his memoir and interviews where he says he supplied the gun that was used. The defense claims those were embellishments and fabrications. For NPR News, I'm Steve Futterman in Las Vegas.
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3: This is Nashville's local news and NPR station 90.3 WPLN News. Republican voters might not be as excited about the recent redistricting plan as their Republican representatives. That's one takeaway from last week's primary. WPLN's Mariana Bacallao reports on how voters at the polls were feeling when they cast their ballots.
4: Democratic turnout was up as voters in the new far-flung 9th congressional district want to keep the seat blue. Walter Owens of Williamson County is against redistricting because he says nothing should be done to take away representation.
5: Because for so long there was no representation. I came along at a time when there was segregation. I came up in segregated schools. And I think that you have to have those individuals who represent those communities, particularly those who suffer injustices, to be able to voice and to be able to have a role in being able to chart the future of our country.

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0: Live from WPLN News in Nashville, I'm Nina Cardona. Tennessee is set to execute Anthony Darrell Hines on Thursday, but he and his legal team want the U.S. Supreme Court to stop that from happening. They want the state to appoint a special master, which means a court-appointed investigator, to look into whether Hines' rights are being violated. The state refused the request. The Supreme Court is reviewing the lower court's denial. The lawyers argue Hines' rights are being violated because of the Tennessee Department of Corrections' choice of contracted doctor. During a problem-free execution, the doctor is there to call time of death. But if the medical staff can't place traditional IVs in the arms, the doctor is tasked with placing a central line in a deeper vein. A doctor tried and failed to do that during Tony Carruthers' failed execution in May. All signs point to T-Doc using the same doctor. Unless the courts intervene, the state will begin Hines' execution at 10 o'clock Thursday morning. Federal health researchers say the most experienced Appalachian coal miners are suffering from an incurable lung disease at the highest rate in nearly half a century. Justin Hicks with the Appalachian Mid-South Newsroom reports as mine companies go after thinner coal seams, that's putting miners at risk of breathing toxic silica dust.
3: 57-year-old Tim Balthus visits New Beginnings Pulmonary Rehab in Norton, Virginia twice a week. He lives with an advanced stage of black lung disease. And here he does light exercises like walking on a treadmill at just 2 miles an hour to help strengthen his lungs.
4: This is a normal walking pace for me. If I'm doing this pace, not talking, but I'm carrying something, that gets you out of breath too.
3: Balthus knows there is no cure, but he hopes regular checkups and exercises will grant him more time to celebrate milestones like family birthdays and graduations.
4: God's not done with me yet. I've been obedient to him, and now he's given me back to see my grandbabies.
3: New Beginnings director Marcy Freeman says more miners are coming through her doors. What scares her is that they're younger, and their lung disease is advancing more rapidly.
5: I've never seen patients like this. I've never seen them this sick, this rapid of progression. It's just amazing to me that these men are able to walk around and live and breathe, that they're alive.
3: Today, researchers at the CDC's National Institute for Occupational Safety and Health published new research. It indicates rates of black lung disease in central Appalachia are as high as they were half a century ago. As many as a third of longtime working underground coal miners may have the disease. Lead researcher Scott Laney says these rates of disease rival the 1970s. That's when Congress passed a law requiring mine inspections and dust control standards, and for two decades, disease rates plummeted. Laney says the recent growth is due to mining operations digging the thinner coal seams left in the region. Separating those small amounts of coal from a mountain requires cutting through lots of rock, which generates toxic silica dust.
6: Now we're seeing almost all of these miners with mixed dust pneumoconiosis, which includes silica and coal dust.
3: The National Mining Association represents coal companies, and they say safety measures to mitigate dusty mines have improved. But Laney says there's no question in his mind, but the prevalence of Black lung disease is still growing. In the research, he wrote, the data is a bellwether, not the remnant of an ongoing problem.
6: Nobody is doubting this whatsoever. I mean, especially if you live here in Appalachia like we do. You see it at the post office and the grocery store every day.
3: To curb this growing problem, the Federal Mine Safety and Health Administration created stricter limits on the amount of silica dust coal miners can legally be exposed to. But mining companies sued. The Mining Association says they support lower dust limits, but they want allowances for other methods to protect miners, like dust filtering helmets. Meanwhile, the Trump administration has frozen enforcement indefinitely. That delay really frustrates Drew Harris, a lung doctor in Southwest Virginia who treats patients suffering with black lung disease.
7: It's outrageous that these are the numbers we see in 2026. We know how to prevent it. There's no mystery here.
3: The Mine Safety and Health Administration declined to comment until the research letter was public. But legal briefs show the Federal Mining Agency is holding private meetings around changing the safety rules. So for now, it's still unclear what future silica dust protections may or may not be in store for coal miners. I'm Justin Hicks in Norton, Virginia.

Is Tennessee the legal battleground for a conservative push to end anti-pollution lawsuits? I'm Nina Cardona, and I'm looking at that on today's Nash Villager podcast. 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

0: solutions to most of their challenges. So we are positioning ourselves, I'm positioning myself as president, as big brother to the youths.
1: But some older voters, like this woman from Lusaka, distrust Mundubile's party because it has links to old political parties who in the past faced corruption accusations.
2: I wouldn't love to see them come back in the first place because we gave them chance to rule the country and we saw what they did.
1: This election will test whether the changes over the past 5 years have been enough for Zambians or if they like to see a different direction.
3: The BBC's Dingindaba Jonah Boyoya reporting from Zambia there ahead of elections there on Thursday this week.
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6: Hi, my name is Chloe Akers. I'm from East Nashville. And what I love about Nashville is that you can see a great live show any night of the week, sometimes twice in one night.

0: On the next This Is Nashville, we'll meet the church-planting friar who brought Catholicism to Tennessee in the 1800s, looking at a new book called The Apostle of Tennessee. We'll also sit down with the judge over Athena's court and explore a decade working against human trafficking, plus a remembrance of Martha Ingram and a live interview with the Republican who upset Congressman Andy Ogles. 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
4: Easy to offload a lot of daily tasks to AI, but how will your brain and body adapt to life when it's optimized? From WAMU and NPR in Washington, this is 1A. Hi, I'm Jen White. Today on 1A, a panel of experts on artificial intelligence explain what it can and can't yet do for you, and how your body reacts to all that time you still spend in front of a screen. In this exclusive 1A conversation from the Aspen Ideas Festival earlier this summer, meet a doctor and researcher who uses AI to better help her patients, a tech journalist who turned over her life to AI for a year, and the host of NPR's TED Radio Hour, Manoush Zomorodi. She explains a study on how 5 minutes can change your life. That's coming up after this news.

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0: 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We'll also sit down with the judge over Athena's court and explore a decade working against human trafficking, plus a remembrance of Martha Ingram and a live interview with the Republican who upset Congressman Andy Ogles. Today at noon, This Is Nashville.
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6: From Nashville Public Radio, I'm Blake Farmer, and this is Nashville. The friar who brought Catholicism to parts of Tennessee on horseback, the judge who stabilized Nashville's special court program for victims of human trafficking, and remembering the businesswoman who carried the arts on her shoulders at times here. Plus a live interview with the dairy farmer who upset Congressman Andy Ogles in the Republican primary last week. After the news, this is Nashville.
7: News and stories from the voices of Middle Tennessee. That's This is Nashville. This is Nashville is in service to you. So if you have an idea for the show or feedback you'd like us to hear, leave us a voice message at 615-751-2500.
8: Live from NPR News in Washington, I'm Louise Schiavone. Senator Richard Blumenthal says he wants to know details about new reports of President Trump's travel out of Turkey after a NATO summit. The Washington Post reports that Trump boarded Air Force One, clandestinely left the plane, and due to security concerns, traveled out of Turkish airspace on a military aircraft. Blumenthal wants to know what the safety calculations were for journalists and others who traveled on Air Force One.
9: And that's why I'd like to know what precautions were taken to make sure that they were safe flying in an airplane that could have been a target of the Iranians with missiles or other devices that were capable of evading the defensive mechanisms on the old Air Force One.
8: Blumenthal spoke on CNN. NPR has not confirmed this independently. President Trump is clapping back over Iran's latest financial demands to reopen the Strait of Hormuz. NPR's Franco Ordonez has more.
10: It was just a week ago that Trump was boasting that he would soon be announcing an agreement to reopen the Strait of Hormuz. But now both sides are making demands for compensation. Corey Shockey served in the George W. Bush White House. She said Iran has rightly assessed the president's desperation to end the war and is trying to hurt the president politically, likening it to the 1979 Iranian hostage crisis that helped take down another former president.
11: It looks to me like the Iranian regime wants to turn President Trump into Jimmy Carter. It wants to impose the kind of humiliation on President Trump that they imposed on President Carter.
10: And she says they appear to be succeeding. Franco Ordonez, NPR News.
8: Russia has released former U.S. Marine Robert Gilman, arrested 4 years ago in Russia. The U.S. has argued he was wrongfully detained. The 32-year-old Gilman planned to teach English in Moldova and was traveling when he fell ill on a train and was arrested. Facing disputed charges, he kicked a police officer. Gilman is said to be quite ill. There's a special primary election in Alabama today for several congressional districts reconfigured mid-cycle. This after the U.S. Supreme Court removed race as a consideration for drawing district lines, but allowed for partisan gerrymandering. NPR's Debbie Elliott has more.
12: Joseph Spraggins of Hope Hall is a voter I spoke with. His congressional district changed, and he's skeptical about the new map and thinks it will likely dilute the black vote in Alabama.
13: It has been crazy, and it's just seems so unfair because with the representation, the congressional district should be equal to the percentage of the people in that state. With this, it throws everything out of whack.
12: Candidates acknowledge this confusion, and they fear this is going to be a low turnout affair.
8: NPR's Debbie Elliott reporting. Wall Street, the Dow off 93, the Nasdaq off 153. This is NPR. In South America, rescue efforts continue in Colombia, where yesterday's 7.4 magnitude quake has left at least 179 people dead, multiple injuries, and extensive damage in that country's Pacific Coast region. Emergency personnel say nearly 600 people are injured, more than 2,700 missing. The military and volunteers are working to locate people possibly trapped under buildings using drones and search dogs. Tech billionaires are ramping up spending to defeat a wealth tax in California. Google co-founder Sergey Brin has spent more than $100 million to fight it. NPR's Bobby Allen has more.
14: A November ballot measure known as Proposition 40 would impose a one-time 5% tax on California residents worth more than $1 billion. If passed, the tax would fund healthcare programs in the state. Leading the fight against the tax is a coalition including Google co-founder Sergey Brin, who has so far spent $102 million to blanket the state with ads and commercials condemning the ballot measure. Brin has compared the tax to the Soviet-style socialism his family fled in the late 1970s. He has moved to the Nevada side of Lake Tahoe to avoid the tax. Brin is also supporting two competing ballot measures in November that would effectively void the billionaire's tax. Bobby Allen, NPR News, Los Angeles.
8: July was the hottest month on record for the contiguous U.S., according to the National Oceanic and Atmospheric Administration. The most excessive heat was registered in the Mountain West, Southwest, Northern Plains, and Southeast, with the biggest problem being that evenings have not been cooling off enough. I'm Louise Schiavone, NPR News, Washington.
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17: I'm Blake Farmer, and this is Nashville. Big show today, a remembrance of the tenacious businesswoman who at times carried the arts in Nashville on her own two shoulders. Plus, Judge Anna Escobar, whose human trafficking court has 10 years of rehabilitation under its belt, and the author of The Apostle of Tennessee, a new book about the friar who helped expand Catholicism west in Tennessee in the 1800s. But we start today with Charlie Hatcher. It's always a long shot when you take on an incumbent in Congress, especially from your own party. So forgive him if he also seems surprised that he easily defeated Representative Andy Ogles in the 5th Congressional District primary last week. That means he now faces a well-funded challenger that has the backing of National Democrats, Chas Mulder, the mayor of Columbia. Charlie Hatcher is a dairy farmer, the former agriculture commissioner under Governor Bill Lee. And I believe this is the first time as a candidate. Welcome to This Is Nashville.
18: Well, good afternoon. I appreciate you having me on. But easy is not the right word to use.
17: Okay.
18: It wasn't easy for you. Easily defeated.
17: Well, the numbers would suggest it wasn't as close as people would have thought.
18: Correct.
17: Yeah. Reminder our listeners, we are streaming video if you want to catch a glimpse of this man, the Charlie Hatcher. It's at youtube.com/@WPLN. So, you know, this isn't even the first time Andy Ogles has had a pretty serious primary challenger. He's had some scandal. He's a firebrand. He's said many things deemed anti-Muslim, anti-gay, anti-trans. Do you sense that the 5th District voters had had enough?
18: I think so. I ran on Hire a Farmer, and so it was the first time, and we ran a grassroots campaign.
17: You're saying you were telling people, Hire a Farmer.
18: That's what I ran on, and that resonated, and because of the common sense and the work ethic and the ability to get things done and servicing others is what I ran on. So we made a conscious attempt not to run a negative campaign, and we didn't. And so it was just about me and what I represented and what I could do for the district.
17: You know, people have all sorts of things to say about, negativity in politics, especially in campaigns. And I think generally the thought is, oh, you can't win. You've got to kind of go after the other side. I don't know. Did But it seems like Bill Lee himself, who ended up endorsing you, he kind of ran that way 8 years ago, that he didn't want to go after the competition. Why do you think it worked?
18: Well, Governor Bill Lee is a good friend of mine and a mentor in a lot of ways. And he ran his campaign that way and made a conscious attempt to not go negative. And I decided I would do the same.
17: Yeah.
18: And I think it resonated. I think people are tired. And I've said this along the campaign trail. A lot of campaigns are run on fear and anger. And I'm not going to do that. I've been an eternal optimist. And I think we live in a great country and a great state. And I'd rather not dwell on that negativity.
17: Yeah. It sounds like the redistricting may have played in your favor, because many of the counties that are now in the 5th District had voters who, you point out, didn't know either you or Andy Ogles very well. So I wonder how you, if it wasn't negative, how did you frame that choice for voters?
18: Well, at first I saw that and I said, gosh, what am I going to do? I ran for 6 months in 6 counties and now 17 counties. We had a few weeks to get it done. And then I soon realized, and experts were telling me this, these are some of the highest ag revenue counties in the state of Tennessee. Mm. And it was an 80%, 75 to 85% new district somewhere in there. So it was like that incumbency advantage was taken away. And then many people in West Tennessee didn't know Charlie Hatcher or Andy Ogles. But if they were in a farming community, guess what?
17: Right.
18: They knew Charlie.
17: Or maybe they had visited Hatcher Farms before to or they on a field
18: had,
17: trip.
18: Yeah, or they had chocolate milk. I mean, it was the chocolate milk played a big role in his campaign.
17: You know, yeah, chocolate milk just being handed out at these campaign events, that'll get people out. Have you, President Trump had endorsed Andy Ogles as soon as he lost. He's like, oh, yeah, well, Charlie Hatcher has my backing, too. Have you spoken to the president?
18: I have not. The president endorsed Andy Ogles 3 times, not once, but 3 times. Again, there to last, he put out a very nice tweet on social media, which I liked, but I have not talked to him.
17: Yeah. To kind of look back at what happened in the final days of the primary, a renewable energy coalition ended up spending a couple million dollars independently in your campaign to help your campaign, and they attacked Andy Ogles with these ads, and you obviously can't legally coordinate with them, but I wonder why they would have supported you. Do you consider yourself a big renewable energy proponent?
18: Well, no, I don't think so. And you said the right, this was an outside group that acted independently, and I'm for energy independence for U.S., and I'm for all types of energy that makes sense. And I'll say that. So I don't know. I don't think that had anything to do with it. I think they had a ambition to take him out.
17: So it was mostly an anti-Ogles kind of a
18: that's what it seemed like to me.
17: Well, you have been making lots of news because it's so odd, unusual to defeat an incumbent and endorsed by President Trump. But I saw you talking on CBS with Major Garrett, and he was talking about your opponent, Chas Mulder, and almost seemed to kind of tee you up to, you know, kind of talk about, you know, to demonize your opponent. And I think you said something like, well, you know, you've got a conservative candidate with me and a guy here who's not as conservative. And it makes me wonder, because I think Chas Mulder is of a similar cut from the same cloth of kind of positive, not going negative. How do two nice guys who know each other well keep it civil when you're going to have so much money from outside flowing into this race?
18: Well, I plan on keeping it civil, but outside groups are going to be a different story, and that's already started. I've seen quite a bit of negative stuff about me that is a bunch of baloney, but it's already out there. But the voters, this general election is going to be a stark contrast between the two of us, I think, between conservative values and then at least liberal leaning. Values.
17: It's all I know. Liberal leaning. Yeah.
18: It's going to be quite the fun race, isn't it?
17: But truly, Chas Mulder is somebody who you know and I'm guessing respect.
18: Yeah, I mean, we've got mutual. I assume we have mutual respect for each other, and but this is a a political race, and I have been educating on politics in the last 10, well, since October. October 15th is when I announced. It's been quite the education, and it got to be funner toward the end. It just felt like I was gaining some traction, and it got real fun the night the primary results came in. But it's, it's politics is the craziest thing I've ever done. So it gets to where I'm learning to have thicker skin and not take things so personal, and I expect that I'll need to continue that.
17: Last thing, you've said that you'll support the president, but I do wonder if there are issues where you feel you might have to break with him. I'm thinking of some hot buttons like immigration enforcement or tariffs.
18: Well, there's going to be, you know, he's the most consequential president in my lifetime on as far as events and everything that's happened.
17: Positive, or you're just saying consequential?
18: No, I think he turned around. When I was Commissioner of Agriculture, I worked with both administrations, the Biden administration and the Trump. And President Trump turned a lot of things around, closed the border, secured the border almost overnight. A lot of things that were going the wrong way, in my opinion, he completely changed that. So I've got a lot of respect for him. Whether we'll agree on every single issue, probably not. I'm going to base my decisions on common sense, on the Bible, on the Constitution, and the Declaration of Independence.
17: Charlie Hatcher is a dairy farmer in College Grove, the former Ag Commissioner of Tennessee and Republican nominee in Tennessee's 5th District after upsetting Andy Ogles, now facing Columbia Mayor Chas Mulder in November. Thank you so much for making it out.
18: Thank you, sir.

0: I'm Blake Farmer, and this is Nashville. Charlie Hatcher's on his way out, a new crew in. When Martha Ingram died last week at age 90, many people remembered her as the businesswoman who carried the arts on her own two shoulders here. These two men understand that sentiment very well. Mac Perkle, who founded Tennessee Repertory Theater with Martha Ingram. Welcome to This is Nashville.
1: Thank you. Glad to be here.
0: And Alan Valentine, just retired as CEO of the Nashville Symphony, which Martha Ingram supported in numerous ways, even stepping in to personally assume the mortgage for the Skirmerhorn Symphony Hall in 2013 to avoid foreclosure, a fact which I had forgotten before prepping for this today, not to mention the many millions she donated to the symphony to get the Skirmerhorn built in the first place. And if I'm not mistaken, maybe she was like cutting the ribbon on that when 20 years ago when it opened. Is that right?
1: Yes.
0: Alan, thank you so much for joining us. And to both of you, sorry for your loss.
2: Glad to be here.
1: Thank you.
0: An odd thing to say when it's kind of the community's loss. I think a lot of people think of Martha Ingram that way. So from afar, people might see this billionaire who's simply supporting the arts like society people are supposed to do. Alan, I wonder, what does that depiction maybe miss about Martha Ingram's investment in the arts?
2: Well, one of the things about Martha's investment in the arts is she was an extraordinary philanthropist. And by that, I don't mean just, you know, that she was generous or that she got out there and helped raise money. What I mean by that is that she was a true visionary. She was somebody who understood that quality mattered, that it was important for Nashville to have the finest arts community we could muster, and that she was a person who felt like it would be easier, actually, if the vision were bolder and bigger and better. And so she actually, I think, you know, at least from my perspective, taught me a lot, taught a lot of us in the symphony organization a great deal about vision and how to be fearless in pursuit of that vision. And, you know, the road to success, you mentioned the aftermath of the flood and the economic meltdown and the troubles that that caused. The road to success is often paved with challenges, but we overcame those challenges. And, you know, she really believed that Nashville deserved to have the things that she felt like she didn't have when she was growing up, and that she really only discovered when she went off to Vassar.
0: Right.
2: So,
0: well, Mac, when we were talking before the show, you mentioned that her time at Vassar kind of, you know, so she grew up, I think, in Charleston, correct?
2: Right.
0: And so her time, it kind of exposed her to things that she thought, we need to bring that back. How did you see that?
1: Well, when she tells that story about what happened to her during her time at Vassar, it's easy to understand. I mean, she was a woman from the South and from Charleston, culture in itself, but you go to Vassar and you begin to expose yourself to all kinds of artistic endeavors. The culture is very different there. And I think she discovered that there was a passion in her that was awakened. And I think she kind of decided, or it had an impact on her that lasted the rest of her life and turned into what Alan was talking about, this vision of hers that, because she grew up without those things, there was no, I don't think there was a symphony, there was no theater. So she ultimately said, this is something that I really need to pursue, no matter where we are. My understanding is that when I first went to New Orleans, they did the same thing. And when she came back to Nashville, she looked out and felt like, this is a great city, but all really great cities have an incredible basis in the arts, an incredible offering there. And Nashville didn't have that at the time.
0: And for those who don't know, I was surprised to see going to the Spoleto Festival one year. I was sitting listening to a concert. I was like, this place looks a lot like the Skirmerhorn. And then I realized, like, oh, Martha Rivers Ingram,
2: yes.
0: Her name's all over everything. Alan, how involved was she beyond writing checks?
2: Oh, my goodness. She was incredibly involved. She was very much hands-on. As you walk through the Skirmerhorn today, you can look around and I can point out countless things that she personally selected for the building, the color scheme in the building, the kind of marble that's in the lobbies, even the fabric around the top of the Founders Hall and the furnishings. She and David Schwartz, the architect, chose every piece of the furnishings in that Founders Room. She went out and personally bought the rugs And she called me one day from the loading dock and she said, can you send somebody down here? I've got some boxes in my car. And they were plates that she had found in Charleston. And she wanted them in the cabinets in the founder's room. And she went up there after the boxes were moved up and personally placed all those plates in where she wanted them, in those cabinets.
0: So her legacy really is all over that building.
2: All over the building.
0: Well, another building she was responsible for getting built is a building that I guess TPAC is going to be moving out of soon. Which is over there near the Tennessee Tower, right there by the state capitol. And Mac, you were most involved with her at that time when y'all were also starting Tennessee Repertory Theater together. And I just wonder if you could talk about how she kind of navigated getting support from people who might not necessarily be on board with, investing in the arts.
1: Well, I think she was really smart and expanded her communication about what was happening beyond the arts. I think one of the stories that was told was a legislator said, well, why are we going to build a theater in downtown Nashville? Nobody comes down here. And she responded, that's exactly right. Nobody comes down here. She saw, I think, intuitively, she saw a large vision about what a city needs, how that might apply to Nashville, how the arts really could generate a certain amount of energy and innovation that was not present in the city, give us some energy that we just didn't have at the time. But it was tied to trying to make downtown more vibrant. It was tied to bringing in school children from across the state so that they could experience what the arts can do in their lives. So her vision was all-encompassing, and I think that was part of what gave her passion power in talking to someone who was not immediately aligned with the arts, rural politicians who were not understanding why we needed something like that downtown. And I think that passion drove her. She had a vision and she was committed to it. It wasn't transactional for her. It was very deeply and emotional.
0: Well, and what about trying to make the arts, Mac, not something that's just for kind of the people who could afford it? In studying kind of what she did in her time and invested in, I'm realizing more now that it really was trying to open the arts to everyone.
1: Yeah, I think that was probably born in her long, long before she got to Nashville, I think.
0: Yeah.
1: And I think by the time she got here, she was understanding that she was not the only one who did not grow up with these things. And she constantly said, I want my children to grow up with them, but I want children all over the state to grow up with that, all over our community. And that's another part of where her vision, I think, drew some power as well. This is not about me. It's not about my life or what resources she might have been blessed with, but it's about what everyone needs to be exposed to and what needs to be accessible to them. And I think she felt passionate about that.
0: Alan, does Nashville need another Martha Ingram to step up for the arts to succeed going forward?
2: Well, she laid a really, I think, firm foundation for the arts to succeed in the future. And certainly big advances are made by people who possess the kind of passion, vision, and commitment, deep commitment, as Max said, to the arts. And so that's the point at which big steps are made. But once those big steps have been made and are put in place, it really is incumbent on the entire community to line up behind that vision, behind that community of that we have here now in Nashville, and support it. It needs to be cared for. Mac is absolutely right. Martha's vision of the arts community here was a gift, really, to the entire community. It was not about Martha. She often said, look, I have the resources to go anywhere in the world and to hear the very finest things and see the very finest things. And this is about making sure that everyone in Nashville can experience this from the youngest to the oldest generations.
0: Well, thank you so much for your memories here. Visitation is Thursday afternoon at St. George's Episcopal in Belle Meade. The funeral is Friday morning. I'm sure lots of folks will be there. Mac Perkle, co-founded Tennessee Rep, now National Rep with Martha Ingram. Alan Valentine, longtime CEO, just retired from the symphony. Thank you for sharing about Martha Ingram.
2: Thank you.
0: Up next, a court that treats its participants as survivors, not criminals. The city's human trafficking court is celebrating a decade of difficult work behind the scenes. Judge Anna Escobar joins us to talk about rehabilitating victims of sex trafficking. Stay with us. This is Nashville.

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2: I'm Indira Lakshmanan. 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
4: I'm Blake Farmer, and this is Nashville. For the last decade, Athena's court has been working in the background. Their work is so discreet that even when they're celebrating the graduates of this rehabilitation program, the photos are often at the backs of the survivors, not showing their faces. The face of the court has become Judge Anna Escobar, who was first elected in 2018 and handed this project that was kind of in trouble at the time. Anna Escobar, welcome to This Is Nashville.
5: Thank you. It's such a pleasure to be here.
4: And we're a reminder to listeners, we're streaming video if you'd like to watch at youtube.com/@WPLN. So we'll kind of get to that turnaround in a moment, but let's start with terms. Human trafficking, sex trafficking. What is that? What kind of charges does that mean that your participants come in with?
5: Okay. I'm glad you asked that question. So human trafficking is that umbrella. Under that umbrella, there's labor trafficking, and then there is sex trafficking. We primarily see people who are being trafficked for sex. Now, a juvenile can never be guilty or charged with prostitution or anything like that. They are automatically victims of human trafficking.
4: Yeah.
5: So what we do is when a human trafficking sex survivor is in the court system, the criminal justice system, they are able to participate in our program to hopefully get some leniency on their sentence. The ultimate goal would be to get their charges dismissed and expunged. But they do have to comp-

0: a prosecutor.
1: Yes, yes. In 2015, they kept seeing prostitution charges coming through the dockets, and they realized something more needed to be done. So in February 9th of 2016 was the very first Cherished Hearts docket with participants. And Judge Casey Moreland was presiding over that docket. Unfortunately, Judge Moreland had some legal issues, and he was no longer able to continue presiding over that court. And then between 2017 and 2019, it kind of floated between two other judges.
0: Well, not only not able to, but the court itself, as in this special court, was part of the issue. There was money that had been taken
1: Correct.
0: From funding for this. It had been used
1: Correct.
0: For all manner of things. If you search Casey Moreland, you'll be reminded of this saga. I wonder, though, so you're kind of in here to, you're handed this. It's not necessarily your, you know,
1: right.
0: Initiative and vision. Did you have trouble convincing others or maybe even yourself that it was worth keeping going?
1: Not at all. Because prior to me becoming a judge, I had started becoming very interested in the issue of human trafficking. But I laugh at what I used to know compared to what I know now. I fell into the myth of, you know, you're walking around and, you know, you get kidnapped in a white van. I fell into the myth that it happened overseas. But it is here in our city. Just in plain sight, it's happening. So it was really a mission that I gladly took over, and it was not a hard transition. Now, learning about recovery, learning about trauma, learning about PTSD and mental health issues, that was my, that's something that I really had to get to speed on, and that's what I really needed to learn about.
0: Well, you talk about the myth of human trafficking and what it looks like. What is the reality for people in Davidson County, Tennessee? Mm-hmm.
1: So, unfortunately, for most of the situations, our participants were trafficked by their own family.
0: Oh.
1: It could be an uncle, a mother, a, you know, a father who needed rent money, drug money,
0: oh.
1: that kind of thing. I know, it's heartbreaking. So once they leave that familial relationship, then they seek other types of those relationships.
0: You're saying that sets them up to see that as a...
1: normal.
0: Oh.
1: Yes, it's heartbreaking.
0: So how are these survivors referred to your court? Have they been arrested and charged with something unrelated?
1: Yes, very few, if any, of our participants are charged with prostitution. Usually it's theft of a car, a gun possession, possession of illegal narcotics. And it's usually that the trafficker has basically left them with the stolen items or illegal goods, and then they're caught in this, in the judicial system dealing with it.
0: So do they have to buy into the program? In other words, do people ever enter your program against their will? Like, I don't want to do this?
1: Yeah, absolutely not. We want them to come into it voluntarily. They want to change. They want to change their life. And so our goal ultimately is for them to be living independently, having a job, and hopefully reunited with children that are ready to come back to their mother.
0: I'm Blake Farmer. This is Nashville. Our guest is Judge Anna Escobar. How does the court partner with other nonprofits that are certainly well known among our listeners, Thistle Farms, for instance?
1: Yes.
0: I think you all maybe work with Enslavery Tennessee as well.
1: Correct. Enslavery now and Cora. So let me tell you something. Nashville is so blessed to have so many great partners in the anti-trafficking world. It's unusual. So first of all, when we have a participant, we're looking to put them in drug treatment, and then outpatient. So we have wonderful partners in the recovery world. And then when they're leaving those worlds, they go to a sober living, safe living. And that's where we look to Thistle Farms and Cora, the Nashville Anti-Human Trafficking Coalition, Healing Housing. There's a
0: million partners.
1: You're
0: saying all of those actually have, someone could come from mm-hmm. your court and they start with kind of a drug rehab thing.
1: Yes.
0: And then they go live as part of a Thistle Farms program.
1: Correct. Yes. And with Thistle Farms, the great thing is that they can work at Thistle Farms. So that actually helps them learn about, you know, getting back into the workforce.

0: and it's helps their resume.
1: Yeah. I wonder what kind of stories are sticking with you this morning of are coming to mind as you talk about the mostly women who, mm-hmm. who your court works with.
0: It's really, you know, it's all about resilience and it's all about hope. And that's really what keeps me going, because they have hope that they'll be able to get back to independent living, reuniting with their family and their children. And it's that hope when we ever have a little setback, they still have that resilience and hope to be wanting to move forward and having, you know, a life that is safe and healthy and secure. So that, you know, is the overall theme in everyone's journey. And luckily, Metro has a bunch of partners that help us. We have the Office of Family Safety. We have the Public Defender's Office, the Office of the District Attorney, and the police. We all are there working as a team, as well as the Athena's staff, working as a team, meeting with these participants weekly, sometimes daily, trying to help them sort things out. It has given me an appreciation of how hard it is to navigate the city when you don't have a car and you don't have money and you've lost your documents. So it is just amazing the teamwork that helps people, you know, get on their feet. If you don't have documents, you can't get a job.
1: Yep. And it's hard to expect them to show up for court when they don't have a car or something.
0: Right.
1: Wow. Human trafficking has become this issue that has really kind of brought together people like on all around the political spectrum, right and left. But I wonder, is it any more prevalent than it used to be? Or do we just have a new way of describing things that have gone on for a long time?
0: I think both. I think there is a new awareness that it's not just happening overseas. It's actually in our backyard. But I also think that the internet, social media, children playing on gaming platforms, all that has opened up your home to be a place where a predator could enter your home and speak to your child.
1: And you're saying you've literally had people in your courtroom who, if you trace their story back, it started in one of those ways where it's like someone who kind of connected with them through
0: social media. So yes, if a young person is complaining about not getting along with their family, not having friends, being miserable, that predator will snatch onto that and develop a relationship and really love bomb that person. Then eventually,
1: almost like romantically.
0: Yes. They call it the Romeo pimp. And so, then all of a sudden that person thinks they're in a relationship, only to find out that there are 20 or 30 other people in that same type of relationship. And then the person finds that they need to, pay back, you know, whatever was spent on them. Another thing that
1: so they don't even see themselves as a prostitute with a pimp.
0: No. And that's the thing. We have to ask particular questions because no one identifies as a human trafficking survivor or a prostitute. Yeah. The other thing that can happen is that they're lured to Nashville with false pretenses, you know, a recording contract, modeling contract, and then they arrive here and there's no job.
1: Well, last thing, you've been trying to convince other counties in Tennessee to pick up the model, especially in the big cities. And then last year, I think you briefed a board in Rutherford County about this. Are you having success spreading this model to other parts of the state? Because it does sound really involved and potentially expensive.
0: It is. So my goal for our 10th anniversary is to have some kind of certification pass through our state legislature so that other cities can emulate this program. I'd be happy to go to different cities and help them find their way and implement this program, because I feel, even though the numbers are smaller than recovery court, veterans court, it is truly important because it affects generations. I mean, these children have been separated from their parents. And you don't want that cycle repeating. And so, it is very important to me that Tennessee see this model and we continue to improve it and make it successful.
1: Jojana Escobar oversees the newly named Athena's Court, which has now been working with victims of sex trafficking for about a decade. Thank you so much for joining us.
0: Thank you so much for letting me speak about this. Thank you.
1: When we come back, the Apostle of Tennessee, the friar who brought Catholicism to parts of Tennessee on horseback. He won't be here, but his biographer will. Stay with us. This is Nashville.

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1: There's a new gold rush underway, and this time it's about computing power. All across Appalachia and the Mid-South, developers are proposing and building major data centers. Some are touting the economic benefits, while others are packing local meetings to push back. I'm Ryan Van Velzer, managing editor of the Appalachia Mid-South Newsroom. 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
2: My name is Hal Cato. I'm from Nashville, Tennessee, and what I love about Nashville is that it is still very much a city of possibility.
3: I'm Blake Farmer, and this is Nashville. When Joe Pagetta was growing up in New Jersey, life revolved around the church, the Catholic Church. He was an altar boy in his local parish, attended Catholic schools all the way through college, then moved to Nashville and saw that Catholics are far outnumbered by the evangelicals here, which eventually led him on a manhunt for one of the state's most fruitful missionaries. Joe Pagetta is author of the new book, The Apostle of Tennessee. Welcome to This Is Nashville.
4: Thank you, Blake. That's a nice succinct explanation to what led me to the book.
3: Yeah, a lot of details left out in there, I'm sure. A reminder to listeners, we're streaming video at youtube.com/@WPLN. All right, so you moved to Nashville, realized Catholics here were not like the Catholics you grew up with. What was different?
4: So Italian-American Catholics are a very unique kind of Catholic. They're different in, we carry statues through the streets. We have a lot of, some people say really it's almost like paganism, some of its roots. It's very rooted in superstition. We had a lot of statues around the house and, pictures of the Sacred Heart. And it's very cultural. To be Catholic is very cultural as well.
3: It's just who you are.
4: Exactly. That was not the Catholic Church that I came to here. It was a different kind of Catholic Church.
3: Did it seem like a Catholic Church that was trying to be more like the Southern Baptist or something?
4: I don't remember fish fries, in New Jersey.
3: I see fish fries at a Catholic Church.
4: But we certainly, I remember giving out boxes of food at Thanksgiving and Christmas and gathering clothing for those in need in the community. And I felt that the Catholic Church here was really rooted in service a lot more than the Catholic Church that I, certainly it was there, but it seemed to be a little different, I guess.
3: Look at Room in the Inn and the Mission.
4: Yeah, the service was, if you were Catholic, you were dedicated to service here.
3: Well, so how did this understanding of that difference change you as a Catholic personally?
4: It certainly made it deeper. Certainly even as an Italian American and as Catholic where I grew up, there's a sense of this is what all Italian Americans are like throughout the country. This is what all Catholics are like. And then I move here and I discover there are Italians right from Kansas City and from Ohio and from Tennessee who are equally Italian American, and they don't fit that version, that Hollywood version of what Italian American is, or even that version of Catholicism. So it helped me see like a wider diaspora of Italian Americans and Catholics throughout the country, and it was really intriguing to me, and I wanted to learn more about that. It helped me grow and expand my understanding.
3: Well, what were you searching for when you found the subject of this book, Father Aloysius Arango?
4: Aloysius Arango.
3: Aloysius. Aloysius. Did he go by Lewis or something?
4: He went by Luigi.
3: Luigi.
4: Luigi or Lewis.
3: All right. So, Father Arango.
4: Yeah. Mm-hmm. So I was basically looking, I had Betsy Phillips at Vanderbilt University Press. She has a series called Truth, Lies, and Histories. And these are shorter histories of Middle Tennessee. And she had approached me about writing about Catholic history.
3: Oh.
4: There's nothing in the catalog specifically about Nashville and Catholic history. And would I be interested in writing something about that? And I was interested. We knew each other through the history community and would talk often about Catholic history. So she knew I was interested. So I thought, that could be, I had been shopping an alternate book proposal at the time to different university publishers.
3: You got to find the open door.
4: Exactly. And here was an opportunity to write a book, not the one I was thinking about writing, but still interested in. And I started doing research. There were certain books that had already been out about the Catholic Church in Tennessee, and looking for some hook, something to intrigue me. And I kept coming across Father Arango's name. He would show up in a lot of histories, but usually just a couple of lines, maybe a paragraph. And then there's a book about our first Bishop Richard Pius Miles, called The Father of the Church in Tennessee. It came out in 1926. And in the back of the book, there's an appendix of the different priests that had worked with Bishop Miles. And in the description of Father Arango at the very end, this is 1926, so Victor O'Daniel had written the book, he had interviewed people who knew Father Arango. And it says at the very end, I heard from many people regrets that a book about Father Arango had never been written.
3: Really?
4: Because it would really make for an interesting book.
3: From 100 years ago.
4: Yeah. So almost exactly 100. Yeah. When I started, right? It was a couple of years earlier. But I saw that and said, oh, yeah, there's my guy. There's
3: Father
4: my story.
3: Arango.
4: That's what I'm going to do.
3: Well, so tell us about him. Like, how did he end up here? What inspired him to leave home, become, I guess he considered it being a missionary, right?
4: Yeah, absolutely. He was born in what we'd call sort of northwestern Italy in the Liguria region at the time. That was the kingdom of Piedmont, Sardinia. Italy, it wasn't unified yet. He goes to Rome when he's about 16 years old to join the Dominicans. And there he gets his training. He becomes a Dominican priest. And at that time, there was real interest. There was some need in America for missionaries, for priests. And there were visits. Bishop Miles had visited to try to get some recruits. The bishop from Ohio had visited. There was a French priest, Henry Lacordaire, who had visited and apparently told Arango, you need to go to the United States. That's where the need is. And there was another book written by a priest from the north, more western United States, who had been here. So I think there was a lot of interest. There were Catholics here, especially Irish immigrants at the time, who needed priests. And Tennessee only had traveling priests at the time. We had Bishop, it became a diocese in 1837. And I think Bishop Miles maybe had just a couple of diocesan priests. Most of them were traveling priests from Kentucky. So there was a really real need here for priests to serve those what they called scattered Catholics.
3: The scattered Catholics. This is Nashville. I'm Blake Farmer. Our guest is Joe Pagetta, author of The Apostle of Tennessee, The Indefatigable Life and Ministry of Father Arango. A word that's dangerous to say on the air, but I always struggle with that word. I wondered why it was in the title. Then I realized, newspapers at this time described him as indefatigable. Why? Like, what proved his perseverance?
4: That was a common word for him back then in newspapers. It would come up a lot, and I still can't believe I got away with putting it in the title.
3: Yeah, no, it's a title killer, really, but,
4: why they wouldn't have just called him tireless, I don't know. But I think, that was the word for him. I think he, even into old age, he just could not be stopped. He could not sit still. He was constantly moving. You know, some of the stories back then are him jumping, stepping off the communion rail to jump, to the lectern for his homily. He could leap over fences. These were sort of the legends that had built around him, that he was that tireless. He would carry the stones himself when he was building churches. He would travel, by horseback across the state, and he would just call it my short trip around the state. So think about going north to south and east to west on a horse. I think he was so committed to his mission and what he needed to do. yeah, I mean, I read one report where his efforts were called Herculean.
3: Herculean.
4: Yeah.
3: Well, yeah, legendary, using a saddle for a pillow. If you don't, yeah, you know, you can picture a priest using a saddle for a pillow, then you've got our guy, Father Arango. So what was the prevailing feeling about Catholics at this time in our history? Like, and I guess I wonder how that affected his missionary work here.
4: Certainly when you get to about 18, you know, the early 1850s, there's extreme anti-Catholic sentiment in the country. So he's not particularly welcome, I think, and I think that plays out in some stories about him being chased away by butcher knives. I think, because the Know-Nothings really come into prevalence here. There's the Star-Spangled Party that becomes the American Party, then the Know-Nothings, and they spread a lot of hate.
3: Who are like openly, yeah, anti-Catholic.
4: They don't like Catholics. They don't like immigrants.
3: Well, he seemed to find a welcome audience kind of west and northwest of Nashville in what are now known as McEwen, mm-hmm, and Aaron, which, mm-hmm, your book kind of answered this question I've always had, but I guess not asked. What's up with those Irish names? What happened there?
4: So the community around St. Patrick's in McEwen in Humphreys County starts a little earlier than he gets here. There is a gentleman who comes up from New Orleans who buys some property there, and with him come some Irish immigrants that he settles that property with. And then the story is that Father Arango finds them. He's on his way from Nashville to Memphis. He understands, I say finds them, but he probably knows that they're there because he's going where the Catholics are. And he just falls in love with that community. He helps them rebuild their church. And then by about 1850, 1855, there's plans to connect the railroad. So he moves the church closer to the railroad. And then they build a new church there in about 1855. And that's when the Irish picnic, the very famous Irish picnic at St. Patrick's, begins.
3: That's been going on for something like 170 years.
4: I think this was 171 this year.
3: Well, there's a lot of stories in this little book. It's a quick read. It's called The Apostle of Tennessee. Joe's doing a reading from it at Parnassus with friend of the show, Margaret Rinkle, next week, I think, August 19th.
4: Correct.
3: Joe Pagetta, thank you so much for joining us.
4: Thank you.
3: Well, thank you for tuning in this hour. This is Nashville is a production of Nashville Public Radio. If you missed yesterday's show, we met writer Zach Slingsby, learned about his effort to make scripted comedy that hits for social media right here from Nashville. 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Today's episode produced by Mary Mancini and yours truly, Liv Lombardi, making us sound and look good and nodding along with Joe Pagetta the whole way. Tasha A.F. Limley is our managing editor. The masterminds behind our theme music are LaRange and Namir Blade. Do you have thoughts on Athena's Court, the contributions of Martha Ingram, the history of the Catholic Church in Tennessee? Our voicemail is always listening, 615-760-2000, or just DM us on Instagram. Up next, Nina Cardona's Nash Villinger essay on this day in local history and Tennessee as a battleground as conservatives push to end anti-pollution lawsuits. I'm Blake Farmer. Go in peace.
5: It's August 11th, 2026. On this day in 1865, a man named Gifford Pinchot was born. He's not a household name, but you've certainly witnessed his impact. Pinchot is considered by many to be the father of America's environmental conservation movement. He went into forestry as a career because he loved the idea of any kind of work that meant spending time out in the trees. The woods had always been his favorite place, even as a kid. He was horrified to discover that the conventional wisdom in that industry at the time was that trees were an inexhaustible resource. He couldn't co-sign the attitude of, who cares how many we cut down? More will grow. Pinchot championed a different idea, careful forest management. First as a private forester, then working for the federal government. He made sure there were scientific studies to understand woodland habitats and the importance of trees. He developed concepts that became instituted as best practices for maintaining the health of the nation's forests. He spearheaded the founding of the U.S. Forest Service and was its first chief. In that role, he greatly expanded the number of acres under federal protection from clear-cutting and development. I'm Nina Cardona, and this is a taste of today's Nash Villager podcast, bringing context and backstory to what's happening now in Nashville and Middle Tennessee. Gifford Pinchot was pushed out of his office at the Forestry Service after he accused President William Taft and his Interior Secretary of being in the pockets of big coal. The Guggenheim family wanted access to Alaska coal fields. Pinchot said the Taft administration was letting them break the law in order to set up mining operations. It was a whole mess, and it basically boiled down to the idea that politicians were siding with business with little or no care for what it would do to the environment. In other words, it was the first verse in a song that environmental activists are still singing to this day. When Congress adopted this nation's fundamental environmental laws and created the EPA, there was a very distinct awareness that they were acting in a specific moment of caring about the natural world, and that the moment may very well pass. So those laws were crafted to open a very particular legal door, citizen lawsuits calling for the enforcement of federal law. Field where right-wing legal groups and conservation-minded nonprofits are fighting over whether those lawsuits should continue to be allowed. In the past few years, Appalachian Voices, the Center for Biological Diversity, the Sierra Club, and the Southern Environmental Law Center have all sued the Tennessee Valley Authority over the utilities expansion of power plants that pollute the air by burning fossil fuels. Memphis Community Against Pollution took the Army Corps of Engineers to court when it approved a new pipeline through the neighborhoods in that city. Currently, Earth Justice and the NAACP have a suit challenging the use of an unpermitted gas-fueled plant to power XAI's massive data center in Memphis. And here in the mid-state, Tennessee Riverkeeper sued the city of Springfield, alleging violations of the Clean Water Act. The crafters of federal environmental laws built in the option for citizen lawsuits like those for a couple of reasons. For one thing, legislators knew there were limited federal resources to go after polluters. They decided it would be helpful to tap into the way activist groups monitor local situations. They figured that if the EPA didn't or couldn't flag a violation, but an activist group did spot the problem, a lawsuit was the way for them to make sure it was handled. Secondly, citizen lawsuits were also recognized as an important check against government agencies that pollute. And just look back at that list of recent suits in Tennessee that I mentioned. Who was named in those cases? TVA, a federal utility. The Corps of Engineers, a military agency. The city of Springfield. Elon Musk's AI company seems like the outlier, but then you look at what's happened in that case, and maybe it isn't exactly. The Trump administration has stepped into those proceedings to advocate for the firm and ask the court to throw out the case. The logic employed in that request is very similar to what was put forward by the right-leaning Pacific Legal Foundation, and that's a group that stepped in to help represent the city of Springfield in the Tennessee Riverkeepers lawsuit. They say citizen-led lawsuits that are used as a means of enforcing the law and triggering federal fines aren't constitutional. They accuse activist groups of taking on a level of power that's reserved for the government. A report from the Associated Press suggests there's a movement underway to try and push the issue of citizen lawsuits all the way up to the U.S. Supreme Court. And there's some assumption that this panel of justices might be inclined to take that legal tool away from conservation groups. If you'd like to get your daily local news along with a look back at how we got here, subscribe to the Nash Villager wherever you listen to podcasts. 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
12: I'm Indira Lakshmanan. It's Here and Now. Coming up, President Trump cuts the number of recommended childhood vaccines. We talk to the American Academy of Pediatrics about why that puts children at risk. Also, the latest from the Spokane wildfires, where locals who lost everything have been helping firefighters who are helping them.
13: The community is providing to us, and it's an amazing demonstration of hope.
11: And award-winning author Chang Rae Lee's new novel, A Tender Age, draws heavily on his immigrant childhood memories.
14: The stories inside of it, of course, are enhanced, changed completely, and probably if friends saw them, grotesquely revised.
11: Coming up here and now.
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15: Live from NPR News in Washington, I'm Louise Schiavone. Political primaries are underway in six states today. In Minnesota, Mark Lindell is pitching for the GOP gubernatorial nod. Known for his MyPillow business and his rejection of the 2020 election results, Lindell has the endorsement of President Trump. Democratic Socialist Francesca Wong is bidding for the Democrat slot in Wisconsin's gubernatorial race. Editor Jessica Taylor with the Cook Political Report says appealing to moderates this cycle will be key.
16: That's the real test this cycle, because these are not candidates that were running in Manhattan or running in Denver. They're now running in swing states. And I think this will tell us something about the viability of a national progressive candidate in 2028. I think there's going to be a lot of finger pointing if these progressive candidates lose very winnable races.
15: Jessica Taylor with the Cook Political Report. Voters are also considering primary candidates in Vermont, Connecticut, South Carolina, and Alabama. President Trump is scheduled to visit Ohio today. Connor Morris with IdeaStream Public Media says the president will attend a high school sports competition known as the Patriot Games.
17: With 120 high school athletes, one boy and one girl from each state and territory, the event has drawn comparison to the Hunger Games books and movies. The Patriot Games are taking place at a private boarding school in rural Ashtabula County. County Commissioner Casey Kozlowski, a Republican, says the games and Trump's visit are good for the area.
18: The fact that these games are happening here, really, and with the young athletes that are participating, the focus should be on the athletes.
17: The event is organized by Freedom 250, a Trump-backed public-private partnership that also organized the UFC fight on the White House lawn in June. For NPR News, I'm Connor Morris in Cleveland.
15: Russia has freed a former U.S. Marine who has been held for more than 4 years and was said to be in dire medical condition. NPR's Michelle Kelman reports that the U.S. says it did not give Russia anything in exchange.
19: The State Department says it welcomes the return of Robert Gilman on humanitarian grounds. The 32-year-old from Massachusetts was planning to teach English in Moldova and was traveling in Russia in 2022 when he fell ill on a train and was arrested. Gilman faced disputed charges that he kicked a police officer in a case that drew parallels to another former Marine, Trevor Reed, who was exchanged for a convicted drug smuggler. The Trump administration says it did not offer Russia any concessions in Gilman's case, and it says it will continue to work for the release of all Americans unjustly detained in Russia, including Stephen Hubbard, who's in his 70s and was captured in Ukraine. Michelle Kellerman, NPR News, the State Department.
15: Wall Street, the Dow is down 106. The Nasdaq is off 150. This is NPR News in Washington. It's been a little tougher for people in the U.S. hoping to sell their homes. The National Association of Realtors is reporting that sales of previously occupied homes slowed in July. Record high prices and the highest mortgage rates in a year have discouraged buyers, with July sales falling 1.7% compared to June. Overall, the Realtors Group is reporting that U.S. median sales prices increased 2% from a year earlier to $434,000. Dogs may be able to read people's emotions by looking at their faces. That's according to a recent study in the journal iScience. NPR's Katie Riddle reports.
20: Previous studies have shown that dogs can broadly interpret human emotions like happiness or sadness.
5: This study looked at how well dogs can sense more subtle human feelings, like the difference between anger and fear or happiness and neutrality. Researchers trained dogs to sit still while they examined their brain activity through an MRI and showed them pictures of human faces. The test showed that the dogs registered different brain activity for these different emotions. Researchers used 14 dogs for this experiment. They point out that not all dogs may have this sophisticated emotional intelligence. Katie Riddle, NPR News.
15: The parent company of Truth Social, the president's social media platform, has posted a loss of $238 million in the latest quarter. As a result, Trump Media and Technology says it will reconfigure its business model, abandoning ventures in crypto, online betting, and financial services. I'm Louise Schiavone, NPR News.
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3: Hi, my name is Hannah and I'm from West Nashville. 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Everyone is super nice around here.

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1: Thank you to everyone who supported us over the past year. This is Holly Kernan, president of Nashville Public Radio. 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

0: Tony before his murder trial next month. The judge said the jury in the case will be anonymous, as NPR's Brian Mann reports.
1: Mangione is accused of gunning down insurance executive Brian Thompson on a New York City street in 2024. Because of the national debate over healthcare access and insurance costs, Mangione has drawn significant support online, with fans and supporters showing up at the courthouse for each hearing. During this session, Judge Gregory Caro said jury selection will begin September 8th. He signaled that jurors' identities will be kept from the press and the public. This comes as Mangione's defense team has argued for more media access to the trial. A second trial in federal court is expected to get underway in January. Brian.
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2: It is 93 degrees here in Nashville with a heat advisory. Good afternoon. I'm Catherine Sweeney. Here's the latest from WPLN News at 3:32. Republican voters might not be as excited about the recent redistricting plan as their Republican representatives. That's one key takeaway from last week's primary. WPLN's Mariana Bacallao reports on how voters at the polls were feeling when they cast their ballots.
3: Democratic turnout was up as voters in the new far-flung 9th Congressional District want to keep the seat blue. Walter Owens of Williamson County is against redistricting because he says nothing should be done to take away representation.
4: Because for so long there was no representation. I came along at a time when there was segregation. I came up in segregated schools. And I think that you have to have those individuals who represent those communities, particularly those who suffered injustices, to be able to voice and to be able to have a role in being able to chart the future of our country.
3: Owens is a Democrat, but of the Republican voters WPLN spoke with, most said they weren't all that excited about the candidates or the new map. Maggie Ware says she is in favor of redistricting, even if it meant she couldn't vote for the candidate she wanted.
5: I mean, I just think as populations change that you have to make adjustments for that so that each representative represents an equal number of people.
3: That usually happens once a decade when there's new census data. Lawmakers redistricted outside of that time frame because Trump called on southern states to create more GOP-friendly districts before the November election.
6: And the fact is, the Republicans in the legislature didn't have to do this.
3: That's Owen Sanford from the University of Memphis.
6: They only did it because they were ordered to do it by the president. And there is just pure anger still out there about how this was done, and it did not need to be done.
3: That anger is largely from Democrats, but Republicans have not been that excited.
6: Especially people who are in these far-flung counties from Memphis. They don't see the real benefit here.
3: Democratic turnout in last week's primary was up, with its growth more than six times that of Republican turnout. Mariana Bacallao, WPLN News.
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7: 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I'm Juana Summers.
8: And I'm Elsa Chang. Of the six states holding primary elections today, a lot of the national attention is on Wisconsin. That's where a self-described Democratic socialist is in contention for governor. A win in a swing state like Wisconsin could build on a series of primary wins for the progressive wing of the Democratic Party. But some people worry it could also add up to losses in November. To hear more, we've checked in with Mayon Silver from member station WUWM in Milwaukee. Hi, Mayon.
9: Hi there.
8: Okay, so tell us more about this candidate we're referring to. This is State Representative Francesca Hong, right?
9: Yeah, it is. So Hong is really firing up a devoted base. She's 37 years old. She's a single mother, a state lawmaker, who's worked as a bartender, a restaurant owner, and a chef. Here's part of her message on Instagram, touting that she's not bought by corporations.
10: And I'll tax the rich to fully fund our public schools and cut property taxes for free childcare and healthcare you can actually afford. And that's just a start.
9: Yeah, so that's a lot of promises.

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1: 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I'm Catherine Sweeney. It is 93 degrees with a heat advisory here in Nashville at 3:48. Let's get our first look at traffic for the afternoon from Bob August.
2: Well, good afternoon. We are pretty busy on 40 East around the South Loop this afternoon and heading down 24 to the southeast side as you head past 440 and Briley Parkway. You may see a collision on 24 westbound near Murfreesboro Road. A lot of traffic on the north side as you head west on 24 up past White's Creek Pike exit 35. Maybe a lane blockage there. And a collision reported on Briley Parkway eastbound near I-65. Bob August, WPLN News.
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2: We are busy in both directions through downtown Nashville, Catherine, around the South Loop on 65 North through Metro Center, and traffic on the north side on 65 Northbound through Madison. Plus, watch for a crash on 65 South as you head past Dickerson-Briley. Got some volume up to the northwest side on 24 Westbound, tooling past White's Creek Pike. Watch for a collision on the south side on Thompson Lane near Briley Parkway. Bob August, WPLN News.
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0: Syrians disappeared and were believed killed by security forces in the country's 14-year-long civil war.
1: Jane Arraf reporting. 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
2: Good afternoon. I'm Catherine Sweeney. Here's the latest from WPLN News at 4:32. New federal government research estimates longtime Appalachian coal miners are suffering from black lung disease at the highest rate in nearly half a century. Justin Hicks with the Appalachia Mid-South Newsroom reports researchers point toward a toxic silica dust as the primary driver.
3: The National Institute for Occupational Safety and Health has published a research letter showing that incurable lung disease in Appalachian underground coal miners is continuing to increase. It's especially prevalent in the most experienced miners, where 1 in 3 are now estimated to have black lung. Scott Laney co-authored the paper and says the findings should come as no surprise to people in rural Appalachia.
4: You can't go to a high school basketball match without seeing an oxygen tank being hauled around by people.
3: Researchers say silica dust needs to be monitored in mines, but noted that federal mine regulators under Trump have indefinitely suspended enforcement for stricter dust violations. I'm Justin Hicks in Louisville.
2: 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Tennessee is set to execute Anthony Darrell Hines on Thursday, but he and his legal team want the U.S. Supreme Court to stop that from happening. They want the state to appoint a special master, which means a court-appointed investigator, to look into whether Hines' rights are being violated. The state refused that request. The Supreme Court would review the lower court's denial. The lawyers argue Hines' rights are being violated because of the Tennessee Department of Corrections choice of contracted doctor. During a problem-free execution, the doctor is there to call time of death. But if the medical staff can't place traditional IVs in the arms, the doctor is tasked with placing a central line in a deeper vein. A doctor tried and failed to do that during Tony Carruthers' failed execution in May. All signs point to TDOC using the same doctor for Hines' execution. Governor Bill Lee announced Tuesday he would not grant Hines clemency. Unless the courts intervene, the state will begin Hines' execution at 10 a.m. on Thursday. His lawyer said it would, quote, be a grotesque spectacle for the execution to go forward. This is 90.3.
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6: 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I'm Juana Summers.
7: And I'm Elsa Chang. The death toll from the powerful earthquake that hit Western Colombia on Monday now stands at almost 200 people. But hundreds are still missing, with many people trapped under the rubble of collapsed buildings. In Cali, the country's third largest city and the one hardest hit by the quake, authorities have imposed a nighttime curfew to prevent looting while Colombia's new president has traveled there to assess the damage. We go now to reporter John Otis in Bogota. Hi, John.
8: Hello.
7: So this was a really strong earthquake, magnitude 7.4. Can you just give people a sense of how widespread the damage is as it looks now?
8: Well, Colombia's two largest cities, Bogota and Medellin, were spared. But the quake struck towns and villages from the Pacific Coast Department of Chocó all the way to the coffee-growing region in the Andes Mountains. Hardest hit were the provincial capitals of Paredes and Manizales, as well as Cali, which is home to 2 million people. Right now, the race is on to locate people underneath the rubble because the chances of survival are just so much better if you can reach them within the first 72 hours. Yeah. Emergency workers and volunteers are streaming into Cali, where authorities say that hundreds could still be trapped inside the dozens of buildings that collapsed. The U.S. has said it will send more than $15 million to Colombia, and Mexico, Argentina, Brazil, and other countries have also pledged help.
7: Okay. And we understand that many hospitals have been damaged, right?
8: Exactly. And this is really bad news because in the face of such disasters, so many people require medical care. This morning in a local

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1: Picture this, the Eye of Sauron, but for babies. From American Public Media, this is Marketplace Tech. I'm Megan McCarty-Carino. Remember those grainy old baby monitors? So passe. Today, the modern nursery can be equipped with HD cameras and biometric sensors, all analyzed with AI. The tech can detect hazardous position changes or a blanket covering a baby's face, but also tracks less critical metrics that purport to help optimize infant sleep and health. Sapna Maheshwari recently wrote about this for the New York Times. She's been an avid user of the Nanit smart baby monitor system with both her children.
2: It was suggesting, you know, really like when my daughter should go to sleep next and when we should wake her up and how we should put her down. And it was funny, as I noticed that, I kind of noticed that other apps and products that we were using were doing the same kind of thing. We have a nightlight sound machine called the Hatch, and it's connected to an app on the phone. And the app started offering me a $50 upgrade for, quote, science fact sleep sounds and sleep tips. And when I looked online, I saw there were several other products that were offering things like that. It felt like it was everywhere, just this new wave of AI-fueled advice for parents.
1: With these kinds of systems, they do collect a lot of data in order to analyze that data. Are there privacy concerns here?
2: I will say across the board, these companies emphasize that they do not sell the data. They don't market against it, that their subscription fees that they charge in addition to the hardware or the apps are how they make money. But, you know, as kids get older, I think there are serious questions around privacy. And that's probably more of a question with Nanit in particular, which is the monitor that I've used for many years, you know, which recently raised a bunch of money and said it, you know, it plans to expand the sort of tracking and health interpretation it does for children. And I think its goal, as its CEO told me, is to really be a part of kids' lives in their bedrooms until they get their first Apple Watch, which the CEO told me is typically the age of 10.
1: I wonder if there's also a risk that this kind of technology is attending to, maybe enabling the anxieties of a certain kind of ultra-vigilant parent, you know, and that approach has kind of come under a lot of scrutiny recently, that hypervigilance has a cost for children being less resilient. Do you think this kind of tech feeds into that vigilance or does it relieve it?
2: I think it's so person to person. Do I like being able to see what time my older daughter crawled out of bed in the middle of the night because she saw a shadow? I kind of like being able to see that. Do I want, you know, extensive data on what time she fell asleep every night from ages 4 to 5. I don't think that's something I necessarily want, but that is something that these companies think that people will want and that they do want that.
1: That's Sapna Maheshwari, business reporter at the New York Times. We'll have a link to her full story on our website, marketplacetech.org. Jesus Alvarado produced this episode. I'm Megan McCarty-Carino, and that's Marketplace Tech. This is APM.
3: 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I'm Catherine Sweeney. It is 92 degrees here at 448 in Nashville. Let's get a look at traffic from Bob August.
4: Let's go to East Nashville, Catherine. A lot of traffic both ways on 24th through there with a westbound crash near Jefferson Street. Be careful, that's been off to the right shoulder. You've also got an accident reported on 65 southbound around Briley and Ellington. And watch for a crash tying things up on the south side on Thompson Lane near Briley Parkway. Got a wreck on 24 west of 840 as you leave Murfreesboro. That's off to the left. 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
1: Hi, my name is Kim Hinton. I was born in Nashville and raised in Murfreesboro. What I love about Nashville, gosh, it's the culture, it's the architectural history, and of course, it's the land and the people and the music.

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1: There's a new gold rush underway, and this time it's about computing power. All across Appalachia and the Mid-South, developers are proposing and building major data centers. Some are touting the economic benefits, while others are packing local meetings to push back. I'm Ryan Van Velzer, managing editor of the Appalachia Mid-South Newsroom. You can follow along on the radio and online in August as reporters from our seven stations in West Virginia, Tennessee, and Kentucky explore how data centers impact our electricity grid, our environment, and our
2: 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The church-planting friar who brought Catholicism to Tennessee, plus a remembrance of Martha Ingram and a live interview with the Republican who upset Congressman Andy Ogles.
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0: earlier this year because of DHS leadership changes, funding uncertainty, and the use of ICE agents to replace TSA during the government shutdown. But Swindle says that's changing.
1: There has been an increase in enforcement activity the last couple of months that we've seen reflected in increases in detention populations in our facilities and in the national statistics.
0: CoreCivic sold some of its facilities to the federal government to the tune of $2.2 billion while still operating them as detention centers for ICE. Swindle says the company is in talks to sell more if the number of people detained by ICE increases as projected. This week, the Tennessee Supreme Court will consider whether the state is violating Krista Pike's Eighth Amendment rights and subjecting her to a cruel and unusually painful death. Pike is scheduled for execution by lethal injection next month. Several days of hearings began today in Knoxville, where the murder occurred. The court appointed a special investigator to look into a long list of constitutional concerns. Many revolve around her PTSD from an extensive history of sexual trauma, but others focus on the harm that needles and lethal drugs could cause because of her health issues, exposing her to unnecessary pain. Her attorneys pitched hanging as an alternative in filings. On Tuesday, the warden over the Riverbend Maximum Security Institution, which carries out executions, testified that's not possible. Tennessee law allows only lethal injection and electrocution. A new pedestrian bridge to connect Nashville's East Bank development with downtown has been eagerly anticipated for years. Permit documents show construction could begin as early as this month. The Tennessean reports an official start date hasn't been announced, but once it begins, construction is expected to last 2 years. Residents and business owners say the increased connectivity would be a game changer. 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
3: 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I'm Juana Summers.
4: And I'm Elsa Chang. Of the six states holding primary elections today, a lot of the national attention is on Wisconsin. That's where a self-described Democratic socialist is in contention for governor. A win in a swing state like Wisconsin could build on a series of primary wins for the progressive wing of the Democratic Party. But some people worry it could also add up to losses in November. To hear more, we've checked in with Mayon Silver from member station WUWM in Milwaukee. Hi, Mayon.
5: Hi there.
4: Okay, so tell us more about this candidate we're referring to. This is State Representative Francesca Hong, right?
5: Yeah, it is. So Hong is really firing up a devoted base. She's 37 years old. She's a single mother, a state lawmaker, who's worked as a bartender, a restaurant owner, and a chef. Here's part of her message on Instagram, touting that she's not bought by corporations.
6: And I'll tax the rich to fully fund our public schools and cut property taxes for free childcare and healthcare you can actually afford. And that's just a start.
5: Yeah, so that's a lot of promises, but her approach to centering working people has really resonated with voters. Like Rachel Swadowski, who I met at a farmer's market. She loves Hong's approach.
7: Too many people are just complacent and doing the same old, whatever benefits the well-to-do, not the average person.
5: If Hong's elected, she'd be the state's first woman and first Asian American governor. But a lot of Democrats have concerns.
4: Like what kinds of concerns?
5: So she has some controversial posts on social media from about 5 years ago, where she called for defunding or even abolishing the police. She's backed away from this and other posts about canceling Thanksgiving or criticizing Valentine's Day. She's also rallied with left-wing streamer Hassan Piker. He's made comments some Jewish organizations have condemned as anti-Semitic. She said she appeared with him to reach new audiences. At the market, another voter was concerned about Hong, Kathy Shore, from the Milwaukee suburbs.
8: She scares me. I mean, I consider myself a Democrat. I consider myself a liberal, but there's a line, and I definitely think she wants to cross it.
5: Democratic leaders have been divided.

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1: Live from WPLN News in Nashville, I'm Catherine Sweeney. Federal health researchers say the most experienced Appalachian coal miners are suffering from an incurable lung disease at the highest rate in nearly half a century. Justin Hicks with the Appalachia Mid-South Newsroom reports as mine companies go after thinner coal seams, that's putting miners at risk of breathing toxic silica dust.
2: 57-year-old Tim Balthus visits New Beginnings Pulmonary Rehab in Norton, Virginia twice a week. He lives with an advanced stage of black lung disease. And here he does light exercises like walking on a treadmill at just 2 miles an hour to help strengthen his lungs.
3: This is a normal walking pace for me. If I'm doing this pace, not talking, but I'm carrying something, that gets you out of breath too.
2: Balthus knows there's no cure, but he hopes regular checkups and exercises will grant him more time to celebrate milestones like family birthdays and graduations.
3: God's not done with me yet. I've been obedient to him, and now he's given me back to see my grandbabies.
2: New Beginnings director Marcy Freeman says more miners are coming through her doors. What scares her is that they're younger, and their lung disease is advancing more rapidly.
4: I've never seen patients like this. I've never seen them this sick, this rapid of progression. It's just amazing to me that these men are able to walk around and live and breathe, that they're alive.
2: Today, researchers at the CDC's National Institute for Occupational Safety and Health published new research. It indicates rates of black lung disease in central Appalachia are as high as they were half a century ago. As many as a third of longtime working underground coal miners may have the disease. Lead researcher Scott Laney says these rates of disease rival the 1970s. That's when Congress passed a law requiring mine inspections and dust control standards. And for two decades, disease rates plummeted. Laney says the recent growth is due to mining operations digging the thinner coal seams left in the region. Separating those small amounts of coal from a mountain requires cutting through lots of rock, which generates toxic silica dust.
5: Now we're seeing almost all of these miners with mixed dust pneumoconiosis, which includes silica and coal dust.
2: The National Mining Association represents coal companies, and they say safety measures to mitigate dusty mines have improved. But Laney says there's no question in his mind, but the prevalence of black lung disease is still growing. In the research, he wrote, the data is a bellwether, not the remnant of an ongoing problem.
5: Nobody is doubting this whatsoever. I mean, especially if you live here in Appalachia like we do. You see it at the post office and the grocery store every day.
2: To curb this growing problem, the Federal Mine Safety and Health Administration created stricter limits on the amount of silica dust coal miners can legally be exposed to. But mining companies sued. The Mining Association says they support lower dust limits, but they want allowances for other methods to protect miners, like dust filtering helmets. Meanwhile, the Trump administration has frozen enforcement indefinitely. That delay really frustrates Drew Harris, a lung doctor in Southwest Virginia who treats patients suffering with black lung disease.
6: It's outrageous that these are the numbers we see in 2026. We know how to prevent it. There's no mystery here.
2: The Mine Safety and Health Administration declined to comment until the research letter was public. But legal briefs show the Federal Mining Agency is holding private meetings around changing the safety rules. So for now, it's still unclear what future silica dust protections may or may not be in store for coal miners. I'm Justin Hicks in Norton, Virginia.
1: That story is brought to you by the Appalachia Mid-South Newsroom. That's a collaboration between WPLN and media partners in West Virginia, Kentucky, and here in Tennessee. 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I'm Catherine Sweeney. It is 90 degrees here at 548. We're going to get one more look at the roads from Bob August for the afternoon.
7: We are busy on the north side, Catherine, as you head north on 65, north of Briley Parkway, up through Madison into Goodlettsville, and lots of volume on 24 westbound as you head past New Hope Road up through Highway 49 in Pleasant View on the way to Maxey Road. We have an injury crash reported there. We've got a collision on 65 north near Armory Drive that's been in the left lane, an accident downtown on Charlotte Avenue east of I-40. Back tomorrow, Bob August, WPLN News.
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0: of thousands of utility customers across Ohio are without power this evening following severe thunderstorms and high winds. Governor Mike DeWine urging people to stay off the roads if possible, as tornado warnings have also been issued. At least one death has been reported in Roseville, Ohio. The dangerous weather is also impacting parts of Chicago and Indiana tonight. This is NPR News.
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5: From Nashville Public Radio, I'm Blake Farmer, and this is Nashville. The friar who brought Catholicism to parts of Tennessee on horseback, the judge who stabilized Nashville's special court program for victims of human trafficking, and remembering the businesswoman who carried the arts on her shoulders at times here. Plus a live interview with the dairy farmer who upset Congressman Andy Ogles in the Republican primary last week. 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
7: Live from NPR News Washington, I'm Janine Herbst. President Trump is said to have secretly changed planes as he left a NATO summit in Turkey last month, taking a military jet home instead as a security precaution. This amid threats. Trump boarded the old Air Force One, and the Washington Post says he was then smuggled off the plane in a catering truck to a military jet. That contradicts what the White House told the press traveling with Trump, leaving reporters vulnerable. And NPR's Tamara Keith has more.
8: It's pretty remarkable to look back at the statement the White House put out that day from Communications Director Stephen Chung. Quote, as the president has said recently, there are many enemies of America who have their sights on him, and we use every tool at our disposal, including distraction and misdirection, to address those threats. Little did we know just how much distraction and misdirection was hidden in plain sight.
7: NPR's Tamara Keith. NPR has not verified the report. Wisconsin and Minnesota are holding primary elections today. In Minnesota, there are two well-known names running for U.S. Senate and governor on the Republican ballot. From Minnesota Public Radio, Molly Castle Work reports.
9: MyPillow founder Mike Lindell is running for governor against two well-established candidates and is endorsed by President Trump, which earned him the vote of Phil Connett.
10: He's, a businessman. He knows how to run things. He gets things done, and hopefully he'll do the same for our state.
9: The Republican race for Senate features former sports broadcaster Michelle Tafoya, while Democrats chose between Congresswoman Angie Craig and Lieutenant Governor Peggy Flanagan. Isaiah Wayne Davis voted for Flanagan.
11: She's great. No AIPAC money, all individual donations. So love that she's representing the people's interests.
9: The winners advance to the November general election. For NPR News, I'm Molly Castle-Work in Rochester, Minnesota.
7: More than 6 million acres of land, mostly in the western U.S., has been burned by wildfires so far this year. NPR's Kirk Sigler reports fire managers are warning the traditional summer fire season is barely halfway through.
12: Half of the some 100 out-of-control wildfires in the U.S. right now are burning in the Northwest. The top priority for firefighters are two 100,000-acre-plus fires in Oregon and Washington. Washington's Public Lands Commissioner Dave Upthegrove says crews are making progress in Spokane, where whole neighborhoods were leveled last week.
13: We have a long way to go. That's why...